Paul Kantner, Grace Slick, and David Freiberg. The song called Fishman, or Fishman, perhaps. I'm WRUU Savannah. This is Proggy Notion here with you on a Thursday evening. My name is Rob. Be with you until 9 o'clock. Hope you're here to hear. Here it is tomorrow, right before this, and we'll stick around for the Kramdar Hour coming up at 9 o'clock sharp. Start our show tonight with Peter Gabriel, Family and the Fishing Net. One of the scarier tunes of his off the Security album, or just Peter Gabriel, 4th, 1982. Peter Hamill contributing some backing vocals on that. Then we heard from Adrian Belew and a song with the catchy title Juan Miro's Procession Through the Insides of a Purple Antelope Across a Sea of Tuna Fish. Took that off his Desire the Rhino King compilation. Apparently it's on Desire Caught by the Tail. His third album that's just him in the studio doing stuff, all instrumental. Then another instrumental from Brian Eno from 1975, Little Fishes off Another Green World. That's just Eno on Prepared Piano and Farfisa Organ. That was recorded 51 years ago this month, July and August of 75. And ended there with Kantner, Slick, and Freiberg from 1973. The album was Baron von Tolbooth and the Chrome Nun. And we heard the song Fishman, written by Grace for Paul. It's Craig Chiquico and, I believe, Jerry Garcia on the guitar. And that brings us up to date. You can see sort of a fishy theme running through things tonight. It's because I was enjoying some fish of my own last night. That's why I wasn't here in the studio for theme stream. But I was out at the End Market Arena last night and the night before to catch that PHISH band. So let's keep fishing here. This next set is kind of a quirky, sort of whimsical bunch of songs. Most of them pretty old, from around 1970, but this one from 2003, not typically proggy, but kind of experimental. It's by Karen Mantler. She's the daughter of Michael Mantler and Carla Bley. And she had an album called Karen Mantler's Pet Project, and this song is called Go Fish. Karen Mantler here on WRUU Proggy Notion.

0: So, what exactly are you trying to do here? Are you gonna go on a fishing trip?
1: Well, no, I thought I could just get some and keep them in my house.
0: Oh, you mean like a pet?
1: Yeah, well, I like to eat fish too, but...
0: Yeah, I don't know if you can raise them in your house to eat them.
1: I don't know, maybe I should just get an aquarium.
0: Yeah, but then you get into a whole other

0: thing going on here.
1: Yeah, but I think I could invest some money into that.
0: Yeah, you know, a tank and a filter, and of course the fish.
1: Oh, and gravel, that pretty gravel that
0: they
1: make.
0: They don't know anything about fish.
1: Oh, yeah.
2: I don't like fish.
3: Oh, fish it now. Fish it.

Cross, test, in sleeve, enjoin, in jointed jade, pointed diamondback patterns. Neon meat dream of a octafish. Artifact on rose petals, in flesh petals and pots. Fact in feast, in tubes, tubs, bulbs, ingest, incest, ingest, ingest, in feast, incest. In specks, in speckled, speckled, speckled speculation. Bedlocks, waddling feast. Arcade faces frenzy. Ceramic fists, artificial deceased.

hairs, meaty dream, wet meat, limp damp rose, peeled in felt, fields in belts, impaled on in gamen, mucus mules.

0: The fable of a Fred fish overheard.
1: 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But it really didn't matter, because they both could hear the patter yes off tiny feet, you know.
2: Sorry. I only have one decorative deck.

0: Gong from their debut album, David Allen and Gilly Smith, with Fred Fish and Hope You Feel Okay. Most of it was Hope You Feel Okay, but a little bit of Fred Fish there. Didi Malherb, Rashid Houari also in the band at that time. Back before that, Captain Beefheart and the Magic Band, Neon Meat Dream of Octafish, Trout Mask Replica, 1969. Kevin Ayers and the Whole World. Prior to that, From Shooting at the Moon, 1970. You heard The Oyster and the Flying Fish. No Mike Oldfield on that one, just Kevin Ayers on guitar and vocals, Bridget St. John on vocals, and David Bedford on jangle piano, whatever that is. I guess we heard what it is. And we started that set off with Karen Mantler from her album Karen Mantler's Pet Project and Go Fish. Got one more set of music. It's all live. I hope you will stick around for it. Might even give you a little taste of some of the live music I heard last night. Be back with it right after these messages. This is Proggy Notion on WRUU Savannah. Back in a sec.
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0: 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I have another program. 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I'll be back live in the studio next week. Pre-recorded yesterday for the first time in years. That was interesting. You can also find links to donate to and volunteer at the station if you're interested. We're going to continue with our fish theme program and with an all-live set here. And starting with something from Henry Kaiser, the Henry Kaiser Band, recorded live in, October of 89 in Davis, California, a place called The Palms. You'll hear Hillary and John Haynes on bass and drums, Bruce Anderson guitar, Henry Kaiser, of course, on wild guitar, Tom Constantin, yes, that TC from the 68-69 era Dead, and Kerry Sheldon on the lead vocals on this one. I think you will recognize this one, although you may not have heard it with the lyrics. It's not typically a Prague song, but Henry Kaiser can twist anything into a lot of different shapes. So hope you dig this. Here is the Henry Kaiser Band from Heart's Desire, and a couple more live ones after that. See you in a while.

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You're listening to WRUU Savannah.

That's Yes, recorded live in Edmonton, Ontario in 1984 with Whitefish. How many Yes songs could you find in that potpourri? Part of that, Fish, recorded last night right here in Savannah with Taste from the first set of a fine show. So now to new listeners and fellow concert goers, Sam and Lucas, also Colleen and Lindsay. We start out with Henry Kaiser Band doing the Andy Griffith Show theme from 1980-something-two. And Kramdar time. It's here. Stay tuned, and I'll see you next week.

0: 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WRUU.org, we are Savannah Soundings, community radio with global soul. Now I'm Kromdar, you're Durnkle. That's right, I've renamed you. You're in my world now, son, and you're in a very dark room where the only light provided to you is fire. Giant flames. That's right, giant flames. I'm a 500-foot tall beast with hooves and horns, and I'm gnashing and clawing and hissing at you. The heat some of you are used to because it's summer in the south, but the smoke from the flames keeps getting in your eyes, and that part you hate. I'm acting like a rabid junkyard dog fighting an old can of SpaghettiOs. I'm being ruthless. I'm like the Grinch riling up his dog Max. And with you in this vulnerable position, I go in for the proverbial kill, if you will. Not for real, I don't want you guys to expire or I'm not killing anyone here, but I do want you to get your funk on. Okay? That's right. No cussing. Getting your funk on. Like you were just getting on with Froggy Notion, my man Rob, and now you're gonna get your funk on with me. We're enunciating tonight. So I play for you first this track, The Queens Live from the Catacombs of Paris.
1: Going through hell. 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

Yeah. 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It's Thursday night. It's me, your boy Kromdar. I'm here, baby. And I know you're here, too. Because where else are we going to go? What else are we going to do? I will say Broken Side, the band Broken Side, is playing down the street tonight, which has been tickling me pink. I'm tickled pink at that. What a band. Thank you for coming to town, Broken Side. Yeah, it's awesome. Yeah, but speaking of being tickled, I've been tickled in the bad way today. That sounds weird. Let's start over. Today sucked. I had a bad day at work. Not fun. Not fun day at the old factory. And no, I'm not talking about the radio station. It's fine here. It's nice. It's just me until Fester shows up. And before that, it's Rob, and I get to chop it up with Rob. Thursday nights are nice. It's a nice night of the week for me. But yeah, work was just a bummer, man. Work all day. Work all day. Whatever the song from Beetlejuice, that's me. And it stunk. And tomorrow, guess what? Guess what I do? Let me turn the music off. I work. Turn the music back up. Turn it down. I work. I work tomorrow. But it's great to work. We love to work. We love work. We love it. You know what I mean? Anyways, I want to shout out some people tonight, okay? I want to shout out some folks that I think are tuned in. Because we do it all for you. The listeners. The sneaky, cheeky listeners. We do it for you. So first I want to shout out all the way out in Raleigh, North Kakalaki. My brother Brett. Now Brett, I won't be saying your whole government name here. But I am going to say this with a beat behind me. I'll sing it to you, alright Brett? So shout out Brett. It's my dog. Next shout out. What if I just do shout outs for the whole rest of the show? Why not? A little behind the scenes for y'all. The computer that records the show is frozen. That's right. Elsa, let it go. Olaf, it's frozen. It's absolutely frozen, okay? So this show's not getting recorded. No one will ever hear what's going on tonight unless they're listening live. So we're doing shout outs for the whole hour, okay? And I'm going to curse. Beep. Next shout out. Lauren, my homie Lauren. I gotta shout out Lauren. Lauren, on her way to Philly. Motown Philly's back again. Yeah, shout out Lauren. I love you, Lauren. You're the homie. Who else am I gonna shout out? I had a delicious sandwich for dinner. Shout out the homie Espen for the sandwich and my girlfriend Bug. Big shout out. And now this is enough of the shout outs, to be totally honest. I think we've all had enough. So let's hear some songs. We're gonna hear one that's brand new, hot off the press, came out I think yesterday. I clocked it. It's good. I'm playing it for you. And then after that, we're hearing an old one that you probably heard in some romantic comedies. I think One Fine Day with George Clooney in the late 90s, early 2000s. It's real good. So you're going to like this. You're going to get whiplash from the first one being, you know, a little energetic, but still sad. And then the second one being boom, boom, boom. That's for you. That's what I bring you here tonight. I bring you shout outs and I bring you the tracks. So you heard the shout outs. Now enjoy the tracks. Here's Ceremony with a new one, Dark Summer.

There you have it. That was New Ceremony, Dark Summer, followed by You Too, with Stuck in a Moment You Can't Get Out. Now, the Ceremony track is cool. Very reminiscent to me of the new Fiddlehead track that came out. Baby, I'll Change. Very cool track. I like it a lot. Both bands mellowing out a little bit more, which is cool to see. Interesting to see them kind of, you know, because those are two bands, you know, with Pat Flynn came from Have Heart and Ceremony. So I was just telling my buddy Amy the other day, I saw them back in the day at Drunken Unicorn, small club in Atlanta. So I think it was like Have Heart, Foundation, Ceremony, Verse, and I'm chopped on, who knows. It was cool though. But it's cool to see, you know, all these years later, both progressing in their sound in different bands within the same week or two. Pretty nice. So anyways, then we heard the song by U2, Stuck in a Moment You Can't Get Out. That song rules, unfortunately. Sorry. U2 has some tracks, in my opinion. I understand they made everyone very mad when they forced us to have their album on our iTunes, which is very uncool. I bet they wouldn't do it today. I bet they feel bad about doing that. I even remember listening to it and I was just like, what? You forced a mid-album on my phone? A mid-album? If they did it with Stuck in a Moment You Can't Get Out, everyone would have been like, what? This is so annoying. You got to get yourself to... Everyone would have been okay with it. So maybe next time, do it with a good song. Just my thought. Just my two cents. Kromdar. Kromdar Hour. WRUU. In rare form tonight. Today was a day, and tonight is a night. That's right. So, next we're going to hear a song that I feel like some listeners are going to be like, brother, turn this off. And I understand if you feel that way. Maybe I won't even play the whole one. Maybe I'll get embarrassed. And the verses are a little funny, but I don't know, the chorus is, I love the chorus of the song. It's been stuck in my head for like a week or two. So now I'm sharing it with you guys. So, I hope you like it. Here's Georgia Mack. I believe it's pronounced 10 Drunk Cigarettes. I like it a lot. I hope you like it too. Just, you know, sit back. It's a fun song. Wait for that chorus. It's going to lift you up, I promise.

0: Yep. That's right. You just heard a new one. Another new one. Lots of new tracks tonight. Snakes for Dinner by Mastodon. Great band. Atlanta band. Shout out. And in case you got tossed and you're lost, you're tapped in for the weekly Freakly, the Kromdar Hour, hosted by me, the Kromdar, only on WRUU LP Savannah, Georgia, 107.5 FM, WRUU.org. We are Savannah Soundings, community radio, with, yeah, you know it, you dirty dog. What do we have? We have Global Soul. That's right. And we're going to hear a couple words from the station before we get back to playing the tracks that you love. Hit them with the station.
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0: Yeah, thank you, Station. Those are great words. I love the words that you hit me with. I think there's like a... I think Trump is talking about something on TV right now. And you're tuned into this instead of that. Think about that. I think you made the right choice. In my opinion. I think you made the right choice. We're fast and loose tonight. We're fast and loose. And now, speaking of fast and loose, we're going to play something that I don't know if it's loose, but it's fast. And it's good. It's heavy. And it's new. It's a lot of different words. And it's also kind of friend of the show. It's a new one from the band No Cure. They just dropped a record that I really like. Very fond of it. I listened to it on my drive back from Atlanta last week. And yeah, it did a lot for me. And shout out everyone in the band. It's a good band. And the song, which I can only assume was written about Violet Beauregard from Willy Wonka, but I'll let you be the judge. Here's Slowly Turning Blue by No Cure off their new record, It Is Going to Get Dark. Check it out.

psychic. Does that mean we're close to the end?

0: Yes. Fester in the house. What's up?
1: Real rockers.
0: Real rockers. You're being addressed. You just heard Slowly Turning Blue by No Cure off their new record Is Going to Get Dark, followed by The Gobs with 2083 AD. Yes, you heard. And I was just getting informed, because I'm not a news guy, that the President of the United States just giving a thing on the, you know, a bunch of just State of the Union, whatever the hell you want to call it, giving something where he said that they found like a quarter of a million votes that were for him in 2020 or something. Just, you know, I can't say too much because I'm also someone who gets here in front of a thing where it's a platform and I just say whatever I want also. So can I judge him? Can I judge someone for getting on the mic and just saying anything? That's what I do. But newsflash, I'm not the president. Good Lord. Whew. What do they say, Aaron? Zooey mama. Yeah, I am too, honestly. But it's just, you know, there's so many things where it's like, yeah, they're like, oh, I know people who suck. They're not the president. Like, what the heck, man? And this is just my opinion. Me, Kromdar. Kromdar Ulysses. My full name. Anyways, we've got a little under 20 minutes. So I'm gonna bonk you over the head with music for the next 20 minutes. I'll talk a little bit. We're going to hear two songs, and then I'll talk to you for a moment, and then I'll leave you on a long one that this weather lately has been conjuring up. You know, I've been feeling it lately, this song. I can hear it playing in the background. My buddy James, I can see him on a mountaintop. It's, you know, a lot of stuff. A lot of stuff, yep. So anyways, let's hear some songs. Here's a band I never really got into until I heard this track, and I really liked it. Followed by a band I used to love that I haven't listened to in a long time. And the singer of the band just did an interview with one of the podcasts that I'm into, and it was very enjoyable, very insightful. We'll talk about it more after it. But first up, here is the Mountain Goats with a song called Charlie Sheen Reaches Out to the Feds.

0: That's right. This just in. Got our news. Got our numbers in for the night. And apparently, Fester, more people are listening to this show than are listening to the president's little speech.
1: Wow.
0: Yeah.
1: I do believe that.
0: There are people on Twitter. There's a hashtag that's trending. Cromdar Ulysses for president. It says 2026 now. They want me to go now to be president. Kind of insane. Ossoff.
1: You're gonna vote your ass off.
0: He's gonna. He does want us to do that. He texts me a lot.
1: He does.
0: I get so many texts from him. You can't say he's not out here on my phone. Who would run with me?
1: Count Succula.
0: Count Suck. We already pretty much have that. That's already out there on the ballots. I would have Sammy Green. Remember that sandwich place? Did you ever eat there?
1: No.
0: Oh. I'm old and washed. It was Sammy Green's before it was Sly's Sliders. Do you remember that place?
1: No.
0: It was good. Sly's is very good too, in my opinion. I'm in trouble. I can't say. I'm not in trouble.
1: Green truck's better.
0: Whoa!
1: I'm biased.
0: He's
1: I need to get my paycheck.
0: Fester's doing great. Fester's doing great, and so am I. I had a bad day at work, but I had a great night here on the radio with you guys getting better numbers than President Donald Trump. And now, we got, 10 minutes left? On a show that wasn't recorded because the computer was frozen, but I restarted it so it can work for you, Aaron. Fester. Aaron is my imaginary friend. And, so... I'm going to leave you forever. This is my last show of all time. So take that. No. I'm going to leave you with a song that I mentioned earlier, briefly alluded to it, that the weather lately, all the rumbling, the big, you know, crazy weather. It's been going on the last week or so since I got back. Has it make me think about this record and this song? And I want to share it with you guys. It rocks. It rocks hard. And I think you're going to enjoy it. But this will be it for me for the week. I will be back next week, probably. I'll be back. With a guest. Maybe. Who knows? Life's, you know. Who knows? But enjoy this, okay? A shout out to my buddy James. I'm sure he's working. But him and I always talk about the song. And it's a good one. And I hope it, you know, you can see some images of thunder, rolling thunder clouds to the song. Here's Conan with Hawk as Weapon. See ya.

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We are Savannah Soundings Community Radio with Global Soul, and welcome to Festering Decay's Metal Domination. This week, we're going to talk about some of the bands that got our listeners into extreme music. Last week, I asked a question on Instagram towards all of my followers about like the different albums and artists that cemented their love for heavy music. And after getting a wide array of responses, I was inspired to pay tribute to the artists that got us to where we are now. So get nostalgic, maybe find a new appreciation for a band that you might have slept on. Enjoy. Up first is a song from an album suggested by my friend and listener of the show, Sean. This is what he said. He said, "In a world with early internet, you bought albums on vibes and cover art. The art was interesting enough for a young 15-year-old me to spend $18 and find out what Dimmu Borgir were all about. The metal dude at my local Sam Goody approved, and that album opened my world to symphonic black metal and extreme metal as a whole. Now I'm 42 and I'm still digging deep, looking for more records to make me feel like Spiritual Black Dimensions did on the drive home." Beautiful stuff. Love to hear, man. I hope you guys enjoy this song as much as he did. This is Dimmu Borgir.

right. This next song was, well, this next album was recommended by my internet buddy and also a big horror movie lover, Sky. He said this earned his dedication to extreme music when he was entering high school. He used to torrent it like a lot of us millennials used to. This is Behemoth at the Left Hand of God.

All right, up next, a friend of the show and a fellow host here on WRUU, Thomas, who does Cinema Cadence. He brought up this album, and I can also say that this band is integral to my development in the world of heavy music. Unhallowed by the Black Dahlia Murder. I remember I bought this around the time that they were weirdly associated with a lot of deathcore at the time, but they were way more than that, as became very obvious by the rest of their career. This is Funeral Thirst. Enjoy.

I do apologize, guys. We're having some weird technical difficulties. So just give me a second while I get this figured out, guys. I do appreciate everyone who sent some stuff in about what albums like got you into heavy music. Definitely made me feel a lot more connected to you guys, and it was really nice to be able to hear some of your kind words and just get to know you and get to know a little bit more about your experience getting into heavy music, because I know for a fact, like, my journey was very, like, very typical. Like, I started off with nu metal because I started off with nu metal because that was kind of what was popular at the time, and then just kind of listened to classic rock and kind of find myself into thrash and death metal. And once I got into thrash and death, it was kind of game over from there. So give me one second while I get this figured out. We'll be good to go.

Thanks for dealing with that, guys. Okay, no more mistakes. Up next, we have an awesome band that blew my mind the first time I heard them. Also recommended by one of my listeners. Here's Necrophagist, the Stillborn One.

we're just going to cut this one a little bit short just because we're taking up a lot of time because of that little technical difficulty. This next band was recommended by my buddy Othman. He said that this album was got him really dedicated to heavy music and extreme music, and of course it's some like extremely unappreciated. I mean, a lot of people appreciate them like me, but I mean, this guy, he knows his stuff. Apparently he's always known his stuff. This is Siege with their breakthrough song and album, Drop Dead.

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This is Metal Domination. Up next, this is Bleeding Through, a band that Roy said is often imitated, but no one could just quite do it the same. One of the best metalcore bands of all time. This is number 7 with a bullet.

So this next track was recommended by another friend of mine, and well, this album was, and the fact that this is what cemented him into death metal and extreme music, you are diabolical, dude. I love it. I love it. This is Unleashed Hell by Vital Remains.

All right. Just want to tell y'all a little story before we go to the next song. So this next guy was literally like my best friend when I was in preschool. I remembered him through all those years. His name is Dalton. We didn't make contact for like literally until we were in our 20s after preschool. And by the time that we were like, you know, adults, we're basically both in the same stuff. And this is what he had to say to me about this next thing. He basically was saying that this next band, Napalm Death, hearing them was the moment for him where he realized that he liked stuff other than just the, you know, the Iron Maidens, the Metallica, the dark guttural vocals, the fast piercing guitar and drums. This is what made him realize he is a metalhead. This is Napalm Death, Suffer the Children.

Sorry to cut a little bit short. We are running low on time because that slight technical difficulty. Thanks so much, guys, for listening. This has been a great show, even though we had that little setup, you know, I mean, that little letdown, I should say. But it's okay. I had a lot of fun. Thanks, everyone, for everything that you sent in and all of your kind words. Love hearing about your journeys into the world of extreme music. So this is WRUU-LP, Savannah, Georgia, 107.5 FM and WRUU.org. We are Savannah Soundings Community Radio with Global Soul. And finishing off tonight's show, I'll have some words from my good friend Josh Z. This is what he had to say about this band. He's so awesome. This album made me stop listening to slop metalcore and made me go from whiny loser metal to proggy loser metal. This is one of the best albums ever made, and honest to God, Choosing in the Wilderness is elite. One of the heaviest albums ever written, and it's tatted on me for a reason. I love you, Josh. This is Fester signing out. This is In the Wilderness. Stay rotten.

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3: 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Listener discretion is advised.

See, there's Wendy. She's climbing up on the top of the sliding board. And Diane is coming up behind her. Look, and the two of them are going down together. See? Oh, there's Wendy sitting on Santa's lap. Oh, that's a long time ago. Oh, look, she's starting to cry. Here comes Mommy to the rescue. Oh, look at the way I used to wear my hair. Isn't that strange? This is the backyard of a house we rented in Connecticut when the children were small one summer. And look, you can see Wendy. See, in the shadows on the swing there, under the tree, there she is. Picture's a little fuzzy. I don't think Arthur knew how to use it. His camera yet, he'd only had it a little while. Oh, I remember this. This was Wendy's fourth birthday party. Look, all those kids. Oh, the mess those kids made. It took me hours to clean up that place afterwards. Oh, and there's Susan, a little girl who was a friend of Wendy's from kindergarten. Well, you might recognize her. She did television commercials, a lot of television commercials. She probably still does. And Arthur just fell madly in love with this little girl. I mean, he just wouldn't stop filming her. It was like, you'd think it was her birthday and not Wendy's. Later, when I saw him sitting on the porch with her on his lap, I don't know. It made me feel very uncomfortable. There was something. Well, there's the girls. There's the girls on their bicycles. They're going to take a ride around the block. Diane's too little to have a two-wheeler, so she's got her little tricycle. And Wendy's got her bike. There they go. You can see Wendy's riding as slowly as she can so that Diane can keep up with her. She's so sweet with her. She really is. Look, there's Wendy when she first starts to walk. Oh, she's so proud. Look at how she's standing tall, and she's got her arms out to Mommy. Come on, come on. There. Look at that. Look at that face. Yes, wave at Daddy. That's good. Isn't she beautiful? Oh, there's Diane sitting on Arthur's shoulders. What parade was that? I can't remember. I must have been taking this film. Or maybe his sister took this. Here's Diane. She's rehearsing her little firefly dance. Oh, Arthur was so furious. He wanted to film the performance, and he had a big argument with the principal of the school. I couldn't understand why they wouldn't let him do that. So we decided to film her rehearsing. See? Glow, little glow, glimmer, glimmer. And she takes a pirouette. Da, da, da, da, da, da, da, da. Oh, there's Shelley. Huh. She used to do a lot of sunbathing in her yard next door. I didn't know Arthur filmed her. Arthur, you devil, you. Oh, I remember her. That's Mrs. Burroughs, getting undressed in front of the window with all her lights on. Look at that. Arthur said, well, if she wants people to look at her, we'll just put her on film. And that's probably why he bought the telephoto lens. I don't remember him ever using it for anything else. There's the neighbor's dogs fighting. No, they're not fighting. Oh. Oh, they're. That is disgusting. Arthur. Now, why would he film a thing like that? I didn't know that was on there.
He even wanted to film us making love together, and I said no. No, absolutely not. I refused. He got very annoyed, but so was I. There's Wendy on the monkey bars. That was the first time she ever went on the monkey bars, and she was scared. Look, but she got there. She got up pretty high. Look at her waving. She's so proud of herself.

There are just several other points I'd like to make, if I may. A lot has been made here that our operation, our rent-a-family system, is in the business of servicing, a word I use guardedly, male needs, the single male's need for a family on a part-time basis, on a sporadic basis. But we are discovering that there's been a great call from females in the community to avail themselves of our service, and we are at this moment building up an inventory, if you will, of single-parent families headed by a male parent so that we can expand our service and offer it to the many women who are calling in. And this may come as a surprise to my friend across the table, but indeed, women are as interested in this kind of situation as men are. And in that conjunction, I'd just like to point out a few other rather surprising things that have come out of the rent-to-family program. We found in the case of the children, a subject that's been discussed here, and sometimes in very cynical terms, if I may say, we found that many of the children are discovering that by being with a series of different fathers, they are able to get tremendous input, a tremendously varied input in the paternal area of their development. Rather than be only strapped with one potentially inadequate father, they are, on the other hand, are having the opportunity to deal with many different male role models, the little boys especially. And these little boys who are able to interact with a number of different father figures are able to pick and choose and take the best from these people. And as I say, not limited to their own paternal arrangement. And this, of course, reminds me of, I don't know if you're aware of the Glendawi tribe, which is surprisingly enough, being a matriarchy, does not recognize the input of the biological father.

0: father from the agency. Come here.
1: What?
0: It's the new father.
2: Hi. How are you today?
0: Are you Joe?
2: Yes, I'm Joe.
0: I'm Sharon.
2: Hi, Sharon.
0: How are you?
2: Nice to meet you.
0: Krista, come here. Come and meet Joe.
2: Hi, Krista.
3: Hi.
0: Krista.
2: How are you today?
3: Good.
2: That's good.
4: Hi. Come on in.
5: Hi.
4: I'm Lynn. This is Sarah.
5: Hi, Sarah.
3: Hi.
5: Nice to meet you.
4: Come on in. Have a seat. Make yourself home.
5: Oh, thank you very much. Well, you have a really nice place here.
4: Oh, thanks a lot.
5: Very comfortable.
4: Thank you.
5: So, Sarah. So, how are you today?
3: Fine.
5: Good. Chewing some gum there. What kind of gum is that?
3: It's called Tidal Wave.
5: Tidal Wave, huh?
0: It's not the right kind. Please go and wash your hands, Timo. Okay?
3: Warte, tu das nicht da, nicht das dann tun. Okay? Tu das nicht da.
0: John, would you like to grate the cheese? Or lay the table? Maybe Joe can do the other one. Whatever you choose.
5: Part that
0: you want to grate the cheese? Joe, would you like to lay the table?
6: Oh,
0: like those are good directions.
6: Oh boy.

0: Hello.
1: Arthur? Arthur, it's Eleanor.
0: Yeah.
1: Don't hang up, Arthur. I want to talk to you, please.
0: What is it?
1: Darling, I miss you.
0: Eleanor, don't start that, all right?
1: Arthur, please, honey, just let me talk for a minute, please.
0: Now, look, Eleanor, this is pointless.
1: You don't understand. I still love you as much as I ever did, and I need you, Arthur. I need you very, very badly.
0: Please. Eleanor, look, you've got to accept that it's over.
1: I can't accept it. I can't. I won't.
0: You have to. You have no alternative.
1: You don't mean that.
0: I do mean it, Eleanor.
1: No, you don't. I know you don't. Arthur, you can't tell me that you don't feel anything for me after all. All the things that we did together and all the way we were together, you can't tell me that. Because I don't believe it.
0: Why do you do this to yourself? Why? You really want me to say that?
1: I know that I couldn't feel the way I feel about you if you didn't care about me. I know I couldn't. I mean, I'm not crazy, Arthur. I'm not. You remember the first time, remember? And I said to you, I don't understand how you could know me so well. When this is the first time we've ever made love, and you know exactly how to please me. You knew everything about my body. You knew you were just so wonderful. And you said, remember, Arthur, you said, it's because we were made for each other. Because in all eternity, we've been making love somewhere out there in the stars and the universe. We've been making love together. And I don't have to learn about you, you said. Remember, Arthur, that's what you said. Don't tell me. Don't try to tell me that you

0: Hello?
1: Can I talk to Arthur, please? Arthur, I'm in trouble.
2: What is it now?
1: My car broke down. And,
2: Your car broke down?
1: Just listen, please. I'm out in the middle of a desert someplace. I don't know where. The route number is 65.
2: What?
1: And there's this gas station where I'm phoning. But the gas station is closed. And,
2: Eleanor, what do you want me to do about it?
1: Well, I just want you to sort of...
2: You want me to fly a tow truck out there?
1: No, I called a tow truck.
2: Well, then what do you want with me?
1: But
2: Will
1: I don't...
2: you leave me alone?
1: I'm scared. Do you understand, Arthur?
2: Yes, I understand. Eleanor, can I tell you something? And I really hate to say this to you, but I've got to say this to you. I don't care, okay?
1: Arthur...
2: Do you understand that?
1: No.
2: I don't care.
1: I don't believe you. Arthur, please, just talk to me. I don't even care if you say mean things to me like that. That's very mean.
2: I don't want to say mean things to you. I just want you to stop phoning me.
1: But you do say mean things to me, and I don't mind. I forgive you, Arthur.
2: I have to say mean things to you.
1: No, you don't. No, you don't, because I just love you.
2: Eleanor, will you stop this? Stay in the phone booth.
1: It's not a phone booth. It's an open phone, and it's just stuck on the side of this old...
2: Well, get into the car and lock the doors.
1: But it's...
2: You're silly to be standing there in an open phone booth. Now just do that.
1: I just need to hear your voice. Can't you understand that?
2: Look,
1: please,
2: Eleanor, if you're afraid of something, protect yourself. Get into the car and lock the doors. No one can get to you. Then when the tow truck comes, they'll fix your car and you can go off and live your life and never call me again.

I found it fascinating that she couldn't speak my language. She spoke French. I don't speak French. She didn't speak English. And we conversed in Spanish, a language that neither of us was very good at. And I had met her coming out of the cathedral. And I was attracted to her. She was all in white, with a white lace mantilla on her head that she sort of pulled away and then wiped the sweat off her brow with it. And she reached into, I'm not sure what it's called, but that sort of font where you place your hands in and touch the water and then you cross yourself with the water. And when you're leaving, if one person puts their hands in, they often pass over their fingers and touch someone else on the fingers, so that you don't actually have to reach into the water yourself. And she had dipped her fingers into this water and turned around, and I was there. And she touched her fingers to mine, and there was this incredible sense of knowledge about this woman. She was very slim and dark. And I said to her in Spanish, what's your name, or how do you do, or it's a nice day, one of those sort of simple phrases that I could manage at that point. And she answered, and we staggered through what was really a very awkward relationship, in the sense that our investigation of each other was limited to, it's a nice day, the sun is out, very sort of simple pieces of information. And she took me in a car outside the city into the desert. And the further we got, the looser she became, even as though the white clothing, the virtually sort of communion clothes,

she was wearing seemed to flow around her. And we were driving in a fairly sort of beaten-up sports car out to this finca that stood by itself, surrounded by incredibly thin animals that one could see sort of grazing off scrub. And we went inside, and there was a misting of sand everywhere. It was as though it drifted in. It was impossible to keep it out of the house. And so everywhere you walked, there was a sort of crunch. And all you could hear was the crunch of your feet and the whisper of the wind blowing around the finca. And we were still staggering along in this strange form of non-communication in a language that neither of us could really deal with. And we started touching each other, and we were gritty to each other's touch. And we ended up taking a shower together. And there was this smoothness, this delicacy of the water. And then when the water was turned off, there was this complete silence, except for this strange sort of howl outside that I had thought was the wind. And it sort of came and went. And she led me into a bedroom. The bed was not made. It was just a mattress covered with a white sheet in a virtually all-white room. There was no glass in the window. And you could feel the hot desert wind blowing in. And as we started to make love, once again, there was this feeling of grit encompassing our skin, so that when I touched her, it went from the smoothness of the water until gradually it became gritty as my hand would move up her back over her shoulder blades. And eventually, she was high above me, and I was lying back and I was watching her, and I could hear this howling again. I realized that the howling was of a dog howling outside. And the woman reached down and she took a revolver, a large silver pistol. I mean, one of those things that just seems too big, as big as your entire forearm, with the sort of knotty solidity of a great long barrel. And she lifted it up, and she just, while still riding me, pointed this gun out of the window, and there was this huge explosion. I mean, the noise seemed to just shatter this whispering, quiet, gritty, hot stillness of a strange windswept desert. And there was this agonized howl of the dog, and then complete silence.

in my dream, my boss at the clinic, whose name I'd rather not mention, we're on a dock by a river or a lake that seems to stretch out infinitely, and it's dawn, we're alone, there's a long jetty stretching out, a big rock jetty stretching out, and we're all the way at the end of it. She's dressed in black with an Amish hat and apron, and she's wearing a clown mask, but it's not on her face, it's hanging by her side. And she's looking at me, and she's smiling and crying. And she reaches out to me and presses her hips against mine in a very suggestive manner. This is a woman that has never, ever, we have never had any sort of a sexual connection whatsoever. We had drinks once or twice, nothing more than that. And, she's my boss. I have to be very discreet in my relationship with her at work. And here she is dressed in this rather strange attire. Then the next thing I remember, we're in in bed. And she's tying my hands to the top of the very ornate Louis Kahn's headboard with lots of dowels and gargoyles and things, and she has put my hands over the back of my head and crossed them and tied them to the top of the headboard. And she's still wearing the same costume. She's still smiling at me and crying, and then she leans down to me, and she says, "I'm going to tell you a secret that I never told anyone before." And then I wake up. And this dream has been haunting me all day. Trying to understand what this means. I really have no idea whatsoever what this means, except that I have a very, very strong yearning all day long for grapefruit.

0: Sarah's dad and I have been apart for quite a while now, and I was dating a lot, but it never included Sarah, and I sort of felt that there was something missing. So I started doing this, and a lot of it has to do with just the kind of family feeling that I get when we do it. And we usually have a lot of fun, and sometimes it's a little awkward at first, and you shouldn't be nervous.
1: You've been doing it for a year now. Have you been rented by the same party consistently, or are you rented by a variety of different people?
2: Quite a variety. Really, it has been a variety. I also like to have a variety. It gives me a choice. It's more challenging, and if it doesn't work out so well with one person, at least I have the option to meet someone else, you know. And I also think it's great for the kids. They don't...
3: I'm an artist. And
2: they learn how to socialize.
3: You know, it doesn't always provide a real steady, you know, or consistent income. So this is one way for me, really, to stay at home and do my work and not be really interrupted during the week. And then I spend the weekends with my daughter anyway. So it's actually, you know, it does kind of offer me an income without having to really do something I don't like.
4: Do you feel any kind of strain having to meet new people?
3: Yeah, it's always a little weird because there is, you know, that sexuality issue. You know, that's always a little uncomfortable. It's like, am I going to like this person? Am I not going to like this person?
2: Every second weekend, they know that it's coming up.
3: You know, it's kind of
2: established. And then they ask me, so who are we going to meet this time? What are we going to do this time? You know, and it's very exciting. And we do different things with different people. I don't know what you're doing.
3: Well, I think some of the women do it.
2: Not
3: you know, some consider if I'm prostitution.

0: Arthur. Arthur, it's Eleanor. Arthur, please, you've got to help me.
1: Do you know what time it is here?
0: Yes. Yes, I know it's very late. Arthur, listen to me. Listen. Listen, there's somebody in the house.
1: Eleanor, this is ridiculous. Arthur, just stop it.
0: I'm scared, Arthur, please. I'm
1: You're not scared. There's no one in the house. Just stop it.
0: I'm scared. There's somebody in the next room.
1: There is nobody in the next room. You are not frightened. If you are frightened, call the police.
0: No, Arthur, you don't understand. I just need to hear your voice. I'm scared. Somebody's going to kill me.
1: I can't help it.
0: Arthur, don't you care if somebody kills me?
2: Eleanor, this is Kathy. What the hell is going on?
0: Kathy, what are you doing on the line? I'm trying to talk to Arthur.
2: What am I doing on the line? I happen to sleep next to my husband.
0: Don't scream at me.
2: What is going on?
0: I'm trying to talk to Arthur because I need help. Now, please get off the phone.
2: Wait just a second. I'm talking to her. Yes, you need help. Well, you need help. You should see a psychiatrist. Have you thought about that?
0: You don't know what you're talking about. You don't understand anything.
2: Woman to woman, I understand the pain that you are in, but I do not understand your behavior.
0: Please put Arthur back on the phone, please. I won't keep him long. Honestly, I won't.
1: Look, Eleanor.
0: Arthur, please.
1: No, look, you've got to stop.
0: Arthur, don't you have any feeling at all?
1: None, all right? None.
0: Arthur.
1: Look, it's getting to the point that we are thinking about getting legal advice here and getting an injunction.
0: You
1: don't
0: need
1: an
0: injunction, Arthur. Just a little humanity is all.

0: Hello.
1: Arthur, it's Eleanor. Listen, I just,
0: Eleanor, please. I thought we had this settled, all right?
1: Yes, well, it's almost settled because I just want you to know that I have a gun in my hand. This gun is loaded.
0: What?
1: And if you hang up on me, Arthur, I am going to shoot myself. It is pointed at my head. It's loaded, and I know how to use it.
0: Now, the safety catch is off. Eleanor, wait.
1: Just listen, Arthur. That's all I ask.
0: Where are you?
1: I'm at home. I have the phone in my left hand, and I have the gun in my right hand, and it's pointed at my temple.
0: Eleanor, I don't believe you. Describe the gun to me, quick.
1: The gun...
0: How many bullets are in it? Quick.
1: 6 bullets are in it.
0: What kind is it?
1: It's a small revolver.
0: Where'd you get it?
1: And I bought it in a pawn shop. That's where I got it, and I paid $52.59 for it. And it works.
0: What's the name of the pawn shop?
1: How should I know? I don't remember
0: the
1: name.
0: You don't remember the name of the pawn shop?
1: How could I remember the name of the pawn
0: shop,
1: Arthur?
0: Eleanor, you are lying.
1: I'm not lying, Arthur. I have never lied
0: Eleanor,
1: to you.
0: Fire a shot from the gun. Fire a shot from the gun or I'm going to hang up. Right now, fire one.
1: When I fire the shot, Arthur, it's going to be into my head.
0: Fire
1: I'm not going
0: ceiling,
1: to fire
0: right
1: it
0: now.
1: Into the ceiling. I'm not going to do that.
0: I'm
1: going to
0: hang up, Eleanor.
1: If you hang up on me, Arthur, it's goodbye forever, and you have my blood on your hands. I'm not
0: Eleanor,
1: firing
0: I'm gonna...
1: a shot. The neighbors will come in, and they'll call the cops,
0: Eleanor,
1: and then
0: I
1: won't be able
0: you.
1: To kill myself.
0: You don't have a gun, Eleanor.
1: You never did believe me,
0: fire
1: did you,
0: Fire the gun.
1: Arthur?
0: If you have a gun, fire it.
1: I'm not going to fire
0: I'm gonna
1: it.
0: I'm going to hang up, Eleanor.
1: Don't hang up.
0: I am hanging
1: Arthur.
0: up, Eleanor.
1: Arthur, you're killing me.

This was the strangest encounter, I think, that I ever participated in. And it happened on a Saturday night when I was living out west, way out west. I had a motorcycle. I had a big motorcycle. And on Saturday night, I would often get very drunk and take a few Valiums and hop on my motorcycle with the hope of reaching Mexico. I would generally ride down Sunset Boulevard and headed for Mexico. And one Saturday night, I was on my motorcycle and got out to the coast, where I decided to stop for a cup of coffee and a piece of cake because I was passing out, it seemed. And I was very inebriated. I came out from having the cup of coffee, which hadn't helped much. And as I was walking over to my motorcycle, this fairly strange-looking woman, very thin, very drawn-looking woman, kind of came walking over to me and said, well, when are you going to take me for a ride in your motorcycle? And it was about 2 o'clock in the morning, and I was, again, not seeing too clearly. And I said, well, how about right now? She was very curious looking. It seemed to me she had long hair, which was fairly unkempt. In retrospect, I mean, if I had not been as drunk as I was, I think I would have seen her in a slightly different way, but she didn't look as disheveled as I came to understand she must have been. She just looked a bit bohemian, you know. She was wearing a few different layers of clothing, and was very thin, as I say. It seemed to me she had blonde hair, which probably attracted me and diverted my attention from anything else that was going on in her person. And so she hopped on the back of my motorcycle, and we drove around for a while, and maybe even got some more to drink, and had a conversation which I couldn't remember at all, and finally wound up in my apartment, where we spent the night having some sort of perfunctory sexual encounter, seems to me. And then I fell asleep, woke up in the morning, and I discovered that this woman hadn't been drunk like me because she didn't sober up. She was a profoundly disturbed individual. And for 3 days, as it turned out, she stayed in my house and would not leave, and challenged my right to call it my house, challenged my right to eject her from the house, and just sat in a corner speaking some strange kind of language, which made no sense to me. I didn't quite know what to do. So what I wound up doing eventually was I tried to become, to pretend that I was profoundly unsettled and emotionally disturbed. And I started yelling and screaming and running around. I remember I had some wood in the house, and I started building a strange sculpture and pounding on it and sawing things and tried to scare her off.

when I was at the Institute as a young man, there was a woman who was also studying there who I didn't know by name. We didn't have many of the same courses together, but in the anthropology library, she was always seated there in the same seat, particularly in the morning and in the late part of the afternoon. And she was a very striking-looking young woman. She had long, bright red hair. She was always dressed in either green or earth colors or very bright white, something that always set off her hair, which was particularly striking. She had a very aristocratic face, pale skin, and I never spoke to her. She was always very involved in her work. She always had two or three books open, and she seemed to have a way of sitting so that the light would fall upon her through these giant floor-to-ceiling windows in the old library. I don't believe the library is there anymore. She seemed to emanate light. She seemed to emanate a certain kind of regal, classic beauty and mystery. And I developed a rather fantasy feeling about this woman. She entered into my dreams. I would find myself thinking about her, wondering who she was, and I began to develop the sense that she was very aware of me, and that she sat in this way to pose for me, and that she looked for the light coming through the windows so that it would set her off in a way to arouse me and interest me. And Then, as I grew a little older, and I remained at the university for a number of years, I became a young lecturer in psychoanthropology, and she would begin to appear at some of my lectures. She sat in the very front row, and again, she wore these very, very striking garb, and again, always seemed to emanate light and look at me. She always sat alone, never spoke to me. I never knew her name. She must have been auditing the class. These were big lectures with hundreds of students. And then I didn't see this woman for, perhaps after I left the university, for another 5 or 10 years. And found myself thinking of her on and off all during this time. And then we met. We met years later in a big city, waiting to purchase tickets for some theatrical presentation, which I no longer remember. And we struck up a very cautious conversation, and we sort of got to know each other. And as I found out more about her, I found out that she already had two children, and she was working for an advertising agency, and of course now the long hair had been cut, and it was in some sort of a much more contemporary, fashionable, permanent wave or some such thing. I know very little about these things. And we became friends. And yet, the thing that I find so sad, and that gives the whole relationship a melancholy cast, is that she is really a rather regular person to me now. She no longer seems to emanate light. She no longer seems to be a romantic figure from some mysterious dream state. She's just a nice middle-class woman with a family and children, and she talks to me about her problems at her job and so on and so forth. And although I would have loved to have prolonged that magical time in which we didn't know each other and stared at each other obliquely across this empty library, I guess that will now be denied us, because we now sort of, our relationship has been trivialized into just a normal bourgeois friendship.

0: You remember that, that when I used to have that house up in the hills with all those trees? Well, one day I was up there one afternoon, and there was a knock at the door. And I went to the door, and there was a woman at the door. And she was a good-looking woman. Strange. I mean, that first impression of a woman somehow distracted. And she handed me a piece of paper, and it turned out it was from the School of the Deaf. The woman was deaf, and she was collecting money for the deaf. And I said, you know, it's a hot day. Would you like to come in? You know, have a cup of tea or have a glass of lemonade or something. And she's sort of looking at me, and I said, wait a minute. And I went and I wrote down, would you like a cup of tea? And I showed her this, and she smiled at me and came in. And then she started to speak. And you know that it's not exactly a deformity, but when deaf people speak and they have been deaf all their lives, they speak as though it's a learned sound that they have never heard. So she would say things like, I want sugar. And, you know, one can understand that, but you get used to it, you know. And I found myself very attracted to this woman in spite of this strange speech. She was sitting there and very self-contained. She had one of those sort of broad Dutch faces, you know, with the pale blue eyes and blonde hair and cut very straight across a sort of, I think they call it page boy, like those sort of bangs, and then the hair hangs very straight. Gave her an amazing sort of innocence, and with it was combined this almost simplistic language once again. I was very attracted to this woman, and I was trying to let her know this. You know, I was giving her a little biscuit, and I would touch her hand when I passed things to her, and at one point, I said, you know, is it very hard being deaf? And she smiled at me. She was wearing a scarf, a blue headscarf, over the top of this hair so that her face was sort of, you know, ringed in this thing. And she took off the scarf, and she rolled it up, and she walked over behind me, and she tied it around my eyes. I was suddenly in a situation where I was blind, and she was deaf. And then she said, my love to me. And I reached out and I couldn't feel her. And then I heard her laugh. And she said, come and find me. And I could hear her, but I couldn't see her. And I realized that she could see me, but she couldn't hear me. And so I was trying to follow where she was in the room. And, you know, not being practiced at being blind, you know, I'm stumbling over chairs and things. And then I would hear little giggles and I would turn. And then at one point, I thought I could feel her over there, and I was reaching out. And I started feeling something pouring on my hand. Not hot or unpleasant, just like a sort of sticky sort of something. And I smelled it and put it in my mouth, and it was honey. And she'd taken honey out of a pot and dripped it on my hand. And then while I was doing that, her hand came out and touched it, and then she licked my hand. And of course, I couldn't see her licking it. And I'm reaching, I'm trying to get her, and then she would escape again. And it was this wonderful experience, and it was transcribed through the fact that we were both working under a disability. Hers, you know, that was solid, and mine that had been imposed by her. And it was her ability, I felt, that was such a terrific gift to me to elongate this moment where we had both recognized an attraction, and she had added something to that attraction, added an obstacle to it in a way, so that for me to get to her involved myself, in fact, removing one of my senses to get to her. And we went through, we must have played together for 3 or 4 hours. And eventually we ended up making love with me still blindfolded. And eventually I was lying there and happy, you know, and smiling. And I reached back and I pulled off the scarf, and she blushed slightly, and she got up. And she put on all her clothes, and she bent down and she picked up the scarf and she put the scarf on. And she walked to the door. And as she got to the door, she turned around and she said, thank you, Johnny. Thank you for the cup of tea. Thank you for the afternoon. And she walked out, and I realized that she'd said this to me in a perfectly normal voice. And the sudden realization went through my mind that this wasn't a deaf woman. This was a game.
1: or that perhaps you had given her back her hearing.

0: Hello.
1: Hello, Arthur. Arthur? Arthur? Arthur, I just can't sleep. I just keep thinking about Wendy and about Diane and wondering how they are and where they are. I can't sleep. I don't know what to do. Stop what? How can I stop worrying about my children?
0: Are you still going to Dr. Grubber?
1: Of course I am. What has that got to do with anything?
0: Hasn't he been able to convince you that there is no Wendy, there is no Diane?
1: What are you talking about? What are you talking about? You made them up! How can you say that to me, Arthur? Why are you trying to do this?
0: I am not trying to do anything.
1: It doesn't help.
0: There is no Wendy, there is no Diane.
1: It doesn't help.
0: And the sooner you accept that and realize it, the better you'll be, the better I'll be, the better Kathy will be,
1: Arthur,
0: the better we will all be.
1: Arthur, don't yell at me, please. Don't yell at me. I'm just worried to death about my children, and I would think that you could understand because they're your children, too.
0: There are no children!
1: How can you disown your own children?
0: I haven't abandoned anyone. I haven't forgotten anyone. They don't exist! Do you understand that? They do not exist.
1: Arthur!
0: I didn't decide that they don't exist. They don't exist!
1: Arthur, how can you be so inhuman? You love those children. You held them in your arms, and you played with them, and you brought them
0: Eleanor,
1: things. I don't understand.
0: Eleanor, listen to me, and listen carefully. We never had any children.
1: Arthur, you're doing it again to me. You're doing it like you always did. You never took me seriously. You never listened to anything I said. You always made fun of me, and now you're trying to drive me crazy. You're trying to drive me crazy by telling me that my children don't exist. I don't think that's very nice of you, Arthur. I think you're a monster, and I don't want to talk to you anymore.

0: the actual energy generated through the act of intercourse is now being studied in terms of actually powering devices, lighting buildings. SE, sexual energy, as opposed to, let's say, solar energy. So that,
1: that's kind of a Reichian orgone energy, isn't it? I think
0: in a sense, in other words, the amount of actual energy, ionic energy that is generated by the actual act of making love can be stored and then held and then used to power air conditioning, planes, cars, light buildings.
2: This is true because the electric company will pay you for any electricity that you can ship back to them, you know. So that if you create this kind of sexual energy and you can get it back to the energy company, they will reimburse you.
3: Well, that's wonderful. So a row of motels could, in fact, power a small town.

0: You know, there's something that I've always wanted to mention to you guys and tell you about, because we've talked about this before, and I don't know if any of you ever had a perfect relationship. I mean, I had a perfect relationship right after the Army. You know, I was in New York, just kind of doing nothing much, taking a little apartment on the West Side, and I was a bartender at the little restaurant on East 57th. And I met this gal. Her name was Barbara. And she just was beautiful. She had long blonde hair, you know. She really fulfilled my sort of Wagnerian, you know, northern goddess of the snow kind of fantasies. And we hit it off. We really hit it off. And we started going out together and having those wonderful little conversations. You know, I remember there was a little hamburger joint down the village where we used to spend the evenings drinking scotch and eating burgers. And just, we just had the same philosophy about life, and we just enjoyed exchanging our ideas. And the lovemaking was so beautiful. It was just incredible. And in the morning, I'd bring croissants over, and we'd stay in bed and make more love. It was real perfect for about 3 or 4 weeks. It was real perfect. And we agreed that we wouldn't stay together if it ever got to be one iota less than perfect. And sure enough, after about 4 weeks, I remember calling her up on the phone, and I just felt there was something in her tone of voice which was not quite right. And I said, "What's the matter?" And she said, "I don't know what you're talking about. There's nothing the matter." And that was it. That was the moment. At that moment, we had a choice. We could either work it out, or we could either walk away from it.
1: But it was no longer perfect.
0: It was no longer perfect. And I said to her, "You know, we've just lost the perfection." And she said, "I agree, we have." And we talked for a few more minutes, and that was it. I wonder what ever happened to her.

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1: Good morning, pals and gals around the world.
0: What happened to cats and kittens, pals and gals?
1: Well, John asked, he's got a copyright on that, and he asked me to stop using that.
0: Really? So. His estate is still that active?
1: Yes.
0: Sean called you. Are you in fast with Sean?
2: Yoko.
0: Please, I'm not, yeah, she's actually got copyright on yodeling and screaming.
1: Oh,
0: yeah,
1: man.
0: So when you're playing Johnny Be Good, did you remember that video?
1: Yes.
0: And Chuck Berry's like looking around like, John, are you kidding?
1: What is going on with
0: she
1: this
0: She had
1: chick?
0: The microphone. Yeah. She was grabbing the microphone with both hands, squeezing it. You could see the vein sticking out.
1: Yes.
0: And she had this primal scream, Johnny Be Good, like, oh, my goodness.
1: No, wait, that's already a classic. You don't have to do anything.
0: Oh, please.
1: Gosh.
0: Please don't layer. No overdub here.
1: Yes.
0: Anyway, so I'm glad the estate called. So we'll pals and gals?
1: All due respect.
0: Okay, well, that sounds kind of like a bridge party get-together.
1: That
0: I mean, do you have any club crackers with your pals and gals?
1: Absolutely.
0: Isn't it town and gown? Town and gown.
1: That's exactly right.
0: Okay, so we're going to go with rhyming puns today. I don't even know what we're going to do. My wife asked me a half hour ago, what are you going to do? And I go, I really have no idea.
1: Well, it's confidential.
0: So we have worked for, like a whirling dervish in the last 20 minutes to throw together one of the best shows that you'll ever hear.
1: Feverish for this.
0: I mean, I have my brow is wet, you know, with perspiration. I've been overthinking.
1: We're working up a sweat here.
0: I got steam coming out my ears. And you know that football thing, like when Pat Summerall would do the NFL thing?
1: Yes.
0: And they always have steam coming off their forehead. You know, and it's like, man, something big's going to happen on this play. And they had these guys that were like, before the steroids hit, and they were like, he was a huge 225-pound man. Like, and he had steam coming off his forehead, you know, and they had no teeth. And he looked mean.
1: Yes.
0: But he's about 100 pounds short of the modern day linebacker.
1: Don't cross him.
0: But you have the dun-dun-dun-dun-dun-dun-dun-dun-dun-dun-dun. They had the ball on their own 40th. Don't take your helmet off with the steam, man. That means you're really mad.
1: Oi.
0: All right. Oi. So There was a passing in the news. So we have some honorifics here because we have Hot Dog Day that passed.
1: Right.
0: So you know, don't worry, kids out there. We've got stuff for you planned, right? So we have Hot Dog Day, and today is Tattoo Day.
1: Well, let's be frank about that.
0: Oh man, I'm going to have to work real hard. Like, I didn't have any. I didn't have a comeback for that.
1: No. Well, I
0: was going to say further. Furthermore.
1: this show especially goes out for my dear friend Reverend Moe, who was an Atlanta DJ for many years, and so this one's for you, my friend.
0: Oh man,
1: yes, he's listening right now.
0: Do you ever realize, like, all the energy that create this wave is now dancing off probably 1/4 of the way to the sun?
1: That's
0: the speed of light. It's off, man.
1: Well, I know they listen to the space station.
0: Mm-hmm. Yeah, and in 9 minutes it gets to the sun by the speed of light.
1: Yes.
0: So, like, we're already about a third of the way to the sun.
1: People are loving it, too.
0: I know, like, some of the stuff that we did years ago, you know, it's way past Pluto.
1: It's way past. It's out of sight.
0: Yeah, I think the Voyager is a light day. So it's 15 billion miles away, which is the speed of light in one day.
1: Great God.
0: So, like, that's the best I can hope for is, like let some, like, Andromeda go, who are the wacky kids, who are the pals and gals that were, like, throwing this up in the air many years ago? All right.
1: Two guys on the radio.
0: That's it. Two guys on the radio. So, 1993. What happened in 1993?
1: Oh, my gosh.
0: Well, I can think of one.
1: One.
0: And it would be this. Jurassic Park came out.
1: Yes.
0: This was big.
1: This was giant.
0: It was giant.
1: There was a
0: couple things that when I read the book before the movie came out, which is one of the few times I've ever read a book.
1: Yes.
0: And I greatly enjoyed it, especially Adam Goldblum's character.
1: Yes. Like, yes.
0: Where he was talking about statistical probabilities, where if something happens every 6 weeks, remember when the rhinos got sick?
1: Yes.
0: Something was happening.
1: This is right.
0: And it was in the book. I'm like, oh, that's kind of neat because statistically that's correct. It's not random. It's got a six-week cycle. And Laura Dern's looking at her with the little glasses, and Sam Neill, who has now passed, and that's why I'm playing this.
1: God bless his soul.
0: Yes, and remember when Adam correctly said, I have to bleep it, that's a big pile of crap. And then when the dinosaurs came in a flock up the field.
1: Yes, yes.
0: They're like birds. That's what they are. That's what we, and it's like, oh, man. This is kind of neat.
1: Yes,
0: and
1: yes. Then,
0: and now you go to amusement parks, and when you pump John Williams through anything, It makes hot dogs taste better. John Williams makes you feel better.
1: Oh, absolutely.
0: The Superman theme, the Jurassic Park theme, much less the Star Wars theme.
1: He is the man.
0: Oh, yeah, it's like, kids, maybe we'll get that little toy. Yes. Look at this little shiny little T-Rex. Dee-dee-dee-dee. I'm going to get you. Okay, you pick out the color you want. And everybody's just a little happier with this.
1: Oh, absolutely.
0: And Sam Neill, his stately manner, his Peaky Blinders stately manner, brought home the bacon.
1: Stately manner.
0: And so he was actually a Kiwi. You know, he grew up in New Zealand.
1: Oh, no good.
0: Yeah, and he was born in Northern Ireland, went to New Zealand, and he died in Sydney just a couple days ago.
1: Great God. God rest his soul.
0: Yes, indeed. So now I have like a lot of needless knickknacks regarding Paleolithic era action figures.
1: Thank God.
0: Because of this song and Sam O'Neill's prowess. It's like, come on, man. But what a great tune.
1: Oh, it's fabulous. This is fabulous. Oh, it's inspiring.
0: It is. It's uplifting.
1: What is that?
0: And like there's a apple finder on Aaron Copland. So like, is this Rodeo or Appalachian Spring?
1: No, no, no.
0: I never get tired of it. Anyway, I was taking little. Let's see. My oldest was 1 year old. So I think that thing was in the theater for long enough. That might have been one of a movie that I took to her.
1: Oh yes.
0: I think. But it was profoundly cool at the time.
1: Oh, absolutely.
0: Everybody needs a Raiders of the Lost Ark in their life.
1: It's a classic.
0: Oh,
1: it's a classic.
0: It certainly is. So we're going to be working our way through the show. I think we have hot dog facts aplenty, galore.
1: Yes, yes.
0: And I don't have a... I'm really bummed out I don't have another pun on hot dogs. I have to work on that. I never saw such a thing. Okay, good.
1: How could it be?
0: I got that one. All right, so let's let me do a little bit of Santana and start the day. See if I can do this.
1: Absolutely. Okay. Carlos, do that.
0: By the way, when you hear the creak, you know I'm heading towards the turntable.
1: Or the river.
0: Let's see. That wasn't very good at all.
1: No, kids, don't try this.
0: God, I thought I hit it. I can't see the groove.
1: You ain't got the groove on this.
0: Man. Oh, man, baby. All right.
1: You got to stop your evil ways.
0: I'll be right back.

0: Man, that was sounding good.
1: That was a shaky start, but we got it off.
0: Oh, and I had the pods way up. I'm glad I blew out some eardrums there just exactly a few seconds ago.
1: Testing 1, 2, 3.
0: Oh, but that was worth the wait, though.
1: Yes, yes.
0: Well worth the wait. So, like, it takes a real deaf DJ to do that, and I flunked deaf lessons.
1: Yes, yes. The FCC is calling.
0: They kicked me out of Deaf Leopard. I had no ability to run a stylus. I got no styles from my hands.
1: You got no style, man. You just got no style.
0: You're just walking around. You got no stylus, man.
1: Turn in your stylus.
0: And follow me, sir. Tell me about tattoos.
1: Tattoos. Well, here's an interesting thought, a fact I did not realize. Mm. And the question is, who has more tattoos, men or women? Think about it. Take a look around. Who has more tattoos, men or women?
0: Well, it's kind of funny. Here's what I think.
1: Yeah, yeah.
0: Now, I could be wrong.
1: Yep.
0: At first blush,
1: yes.
0: The guys go for the fill-in and the girls go for the count. I see little butterflies dancing around on elbows everywhere.
1: Yes.
0: But you see a dude who's like blue.
1: That's right.
0: And he sticks his tongue out, and it's just like pores coming out.
1: That's right. And so, to make a short story long, women have more tattoos than men.
0: I would think that.
1: Yes, and you see it all the time, but you didn't really realize it.
0: And you think, we have a problem with committal. Like, what do you want to put on your body forever? I don't know. I want to get one next week.
1: A little tiny tattoo.
0: I want another one.
1: A butterfly.
0: I want a butterfly, and then a sparkle, and then a rainbow.
1: Yes.
0: So it's really weird how that's an old thing. It's thousands of years old.
1: Yes. Well, tattoos were introduced to the West by sailors like Captain Cook. When Captain Cook and his crew sailed to the Polynesias in 1796, many of the mariners were intrigued by the tattoos they saw on display on the natives, deciding to take part in this process themselves. The sailors returned back to the West wearing tattoos of their own, helping to coin the term tattoo, sparking a widespread interest in the art form.
0: Didn't he get eaten? Did he look tasty with that tattoo?
1: That's right.
0: Didn't Cook get eaten by the natives?
1: Yeah. Then what did they call him? Cook?
0: I think they were basting him over the fire, and they go, "Man, that blue tattoo is looking good.
1: It's certified."
0: So it's National Tattoo Day. Do you have any tattoos?
1: No, I do not. I'm tattoo-less.
0: I'm ink free.
1: Ink free.
0: I'm ink free
1: for 30 years now.
0: I have a few scars from shaving, but but that's about the only blemish I have.
1: Yes. But the very popular women, we're calling all women there right now to show your tattoos because we know that you have more than the men do.
0: With some precautions noted.
1: Yes.
0: Yes. Thank you.
1: This is a G-rated show.
0: This is very G-rated because we're G-T-O-R, two guys on the radio.
1: Two guys on the radio.
0: So in honor of tattoos,
1: yes,
0: let's play some Pretenders.
1: Please.

0: Yes, Tattoo Day.
1: You go, girl.
0: Man. You ever seen them live?
1: No, but she is rocking.
0: She's really good. She happens to have grown up 4.5 miles from my house.
1: No kidding.
0: Oh, yes.
1: Superstar in the neighborhood.
0: Oh, yeah. She was the other high school. So I went to Copley High School.
1: Yes.
0: C-O-P-L-E-Y. That's the Copley battle cry, right? All that crap, right? So ignominiously, the other high school across this one way was Revere High School.
1: Yes, yes.
0: Which is one of the proud alums was Jeffrey Dahmer.
1: No.
0: Yes, that's the one. Okay. So then you go the other way.
1: Yes.
0: And you go to Firestone High School.
1: Yes.
0: Where this, I used to go to that kind of, those environs were kind of neat. There's a little park that goes through there. It's really neat.
1: Yes.
0: Firestone, of course, with the rubber industry in Akron, Ohio at the time. Okay.
1: Absolutely.
0: So, she went to Firestone, and another band you may have heard out of there might have been Devo.
1: Get out of town.
0: And another one you might have heard, the Black Keys.
1: You are steeped in rock and roll history.
0: Oh, Firestone High, right there. So Copley actually had one jazz guy named Lieb or Loeb or something. He was a well-thought of a jazz guy in New York City.
1: No.
0: So there's a little bit of music around there. So... she started a lot of her tours there.
1: No kidding.
0: And she has a song called Akron, and she still goes to Akron. She did this one show, two shows with her band in a little teeny little playhouse.
1: No kidding.
0: Yeah, and she goes, I don't care about the tickets. Let's just do it.
1: Yeah.
0: Right? So she's all cool about all that.
1: And
0: that band, that drummer, was that Martin Chambers?
1: Yes.
0: I think? Digga digga digga digga digga digga digga digga digga.
1: Yes.
0: When I saw them at this place called Blossom Music Center, they were on fire. It was right in this was the album. It was like 83. I saw them in 83. They were really good.
1: Too cool. What a bit of history that is.
0: Oh, yes. Hang with me, kid.
1: Yes.
0: I don't know hot dog puns.
1: Believe,
0: but I can tell you about Akron.
1: Believe it or not.
0: All right. So. I have another like fun musical piece that I think you'll like.
1: We do need one.
0: This is a cut from The Wings at the Speed of Sound from Paul McCartney.
1: Who doesn't love him?
0: And you will be surprised and maybe remiss
1: that
0: Paul is not singing on this one.
1: What?
0: What? There is a song from Wings that he's not singing on.
1: What?
0: He wrote the song and he goes, you sing it. And it's Denny Lane, who's the guitar player.
1: Yes, yes.
0: Yes, and so they wrote the song, and he recorded it, and they redid it. I think he wanted maybe a little bit better resolution. They redid it at Abbey Road, and they redid his vocals. It was still Denny Lane. So Jimmy McCullough was the lead guitar player.
1: Yes, yes.
0: And I think, and this is noted, that Paul McCartney was a little bit going after the Pink Floyd sound.
1: No.
0: So this is a Pink Floyd seeming song played lead guitar in a David Gilmour copy thing by Jimmy McCullough.
1: Great God.
0: Sung by Denny Lane.
1: Great Lord.
0: And recorded and lovingly by Paul and given to him.
1: Watson, come here. I need you.
0: And this was in an interview
1: that
0: Paul McCartney talked about. He actually acknowledged the Pink Floyd sounding that he did. He wrote. And he didn't call it a Freudian slip. He called it what? A Floydian slip. This was in his interview. I'm like, I got to play this song.
1: Somebody dial 911.
0: A Floydian slip. And so I don't remember hearing this song. It's a great tune,
1: but it's
0: Wings-like, but it's not Paul.
1: It's unbelievable.
0: Okay, I've set the stage. Are you ready?
1: I saw him in concert. It was fantastic, but Denny did not sing.
0: Right.
1: Yeah.
0: So Denny, I think he passed a couple years ago.
1: No wonder he didn't sing.
0: Right. Yeah, they had him propped up like Morgan Freeman in Unforgiven.
1: A cutout.
0: Oh, stop. So what do you think now? I've set the stage.
1: Well, I think there's nothing else to do but...
0: enjoy this Floydian slip.
1: Hit play.
0: Hit play. Where are we? Okay. Build slowly. This is going to be a fun one. You're going to like the guitar solo. It's very good.
1: Paul, just sit down and wait.
0: Okay. Be right back.

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4: And we're back. It's 8:29 and 29 seconds.
5: And imagine, I've heard Paul sing, I've heard John sing, I've heard George sing, I've heard Ringo sing, I've heard Linda, the lovely Linda sing.
4: Yes, yes.
5: But never Danny coming up front to the microphone.
4: Danny Lane, there is a barber showing photographs.
5: Singing all my songs.
4: Of all the songs that Paul didn't want to play. And there's a banker.
5: That was Pink Floydish.
4: Oh, it was, wasn't
5: yes,
4: it?
5: Floydian.
4: When you hit that one note, there's a couple little like hanging notes that Pink, and then you just ponder life and you look off over the sunset kind of thing.
5: Absolutely.
4: And they pulled that off. It's funny. It's Wings, but not Wings.
5: It is not Wingish.
4: Still don't have a hot dog pun, though.
5: No, we're still working on that. Call in now.
4: I think sausage the thing is pretty good, though. Okay, so we got the second half hour coming up here, and I've got a little ZZ Top.
5: Oh, man.
4: And we have a little bit of hot dog honoring to do while I do the weather.
5: Yes.
4: So that's going to be just a jaunting good time after we nail some ZZ Top, who's coming to Savannah.
5: Absolutely.
4: Do we know what time, what day it is?
5: I know they're coming in the near future. And
4: probably at night. They're doing a breakfast stick. Tamales.
5: They're going to do the Today Show.
4: They got it like a frittata. I'm going to be done by 10 a.m. because, you know, I work out all the time.
5: But they're playing at the new Pooler.
4: What?
5: The new Pooler Auditorium.
4: Where?
5: Yes.
4: Is that the bowling alley? What? Is it Lane 12?
5: No, wait.
4: What? I didn't know that.
5: Yes, that's what I am understanding, that Pooler now has their own auditorium.
4: Well, Port Wentworth has a hockey thing. Is that it? That's not it.
5: It could be, but all I know is that ZZ Top will be there for that.
4: They're going to make a ZZ Stop?
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4: All right, let's get this half hour going before we go any lower.
5: I get paid for doing this.

0: He didn't go to Chicago this time.
1: I will be riding that bus till I Cadillac.
0: Oof. Man, that riff is so good. I've seen ZZ, I think, 3 or 4 times.
1: Yes, yes.
0: There's some riffs that just dance.
1: That forever will be with us.
0: Wow.
1: And to think that when, God bless his soul, when the bass player passed, mm-hmm. the bass player technician and roadie in the band picked up on the bass and joined the band.
0: Dusty Hill. And Elmore?
1: Yes.
0: Is it Elmore?
1: Yes.
0: Yes.
1: Can you?
0: With even a bigger wig. He's got like 80 strings on his bass.
1: What a job.
0: He only needs one.
1: What a job opening that was.
0: Most of them are unplugged, but he's got the one.
1: Hey, buddy, what are you doing over there?
0: Dun, dun, dun, dun, dun,
1: have you ever played the bass before? Dun,
0: dun, dun, dun, dun, dun. I've been warming them up for about 50 years.
1: I'll be riding this bus till I...
0: Just tell me what key we're in.
1: Cadillac.
0: All right, so let me think. This is a good way to start the hot dog honorific because, you know, it's hot dog day.
1: Yeah, and it is a hot dog honorific day.
0: Yeah, and so I'm trying to think where... Because, like, Neil Young always knows where his closest guitar is. I always know where my closest hot dog is.
1: Right.
0: And it was 70 a year. Is it 70 a year people eat, right?
1: Yes, yes.
0: I eat 70 a month.
1: No.
0: No, but, like, I do like a lot of hot dogs.
1: Yes.
0: But I go through, like, levels where if I have, like, a kosher thing, yes. and you got the 8-pack of good stuff, and it's
1: yes.
0: all beef, and not that turkey crap that tastes like water, like chicken parts, like, stuffed into a casing. I was like, I'm not even going to bother.
1: Ooh.
0: And I used to do it because it was fun. You'd walk out the door with a meat snack.
1: Absolutely.
0: All right, and so now I'm like, no, pass. I'm going to pass. Just give me some coffee. So I go big now.
1: Yes.
0: So I've traded in volume for quality. And my wife will have sometimes, she get the Oscar Mayer all beef.
1: Right.
0: That's a classic.
1: That's connoisseur. And then you have the
0: kosher ones that are like $83 this 8-pack.
1: Great God.
0: I mean, it's like prime rib level. But, like, that's a delicious snack. And then, of course, like, they, when the package is open, you have just mere days, weeks. Maybe.
1: Yes, that's right. That's
0: you
1: right.
0: You know, it's preserved. You know, we're all got to go somehow.
1: Right.
0: You got to go through those. It's 28 seconds in the microwave, and I'm out the door. Give me a paper towel.
1: And they last forever. You can leave them in the trunk.
0: That's right. And when it's full, you just throw it out the window.
1: That's right.
0: Oh, there's a little Steve Martin
1: Steve
0: for you.
1: Steve Martin, please. Report to the bandstand.
0: All right, so let's do a hot dog Frank Zappa tune, and I'll do a little weather. And then we can do more factoids if you want them.
1: Even play.
0: I just got to hear the man say hot dog.
2: I ate a hot dog. It tasted real good.
0: Okay. Napa, California today, 74 degrees. Limerick, Ireland today, 81. Nome, Alaska, 61. That's kind of funny. They have, I saw the video. He's got a 4-part choir behind him.
1: Oh, no kid.
0: Doing the harmony, yeah.
1: No kid.
0: Yep. Tybee Island, 90 degrees and sunny. Molokai, 76. Timbuktu, 101 today.
1: Ooh.
0: Lahti, Finland, 78. Machu Picchu is 70 degrees today. Copley, Ohio. It's one of the most bucolic and wonderful places I can think. It wasn't Firestone High School, but it is about 86 in Copley today. Partly cloudy.
1: Partly cloudy.
0: With a chance of heavy metal.
1: And hot dogs.
0: And hot dogs. The greater Wyoming area, including Blue Ash and Finneytown, would be 86 degrees today. The greater Leechburg, Pennsylvania area, including Hungry Hollow and Kiske Area High School, 89 degrees. The greater Hollersville, Pennsylvania area, including Perkiomenville and Lower Salford Township, 84 degrees. The greater Feltonville, North Carolina area, including Apex and Friendship, 96 degrees in North Carolina degree.
1: Oi, oi.
0: And the greater Annick, Great Britain area, including Shill Bottle and Seton Sluice, would be 62 degrees. And mostly cloudy skies. Well, it's England. It's always cloudy.
1: Yes, yes.
0: There's a lot to absorb on a Frank Zappa thing. Like, you got glockenspiels.
1: Great.
0: You got little, looks like spare ribs are being played here in the background.
1: The only band that I know that has a glockenspiel player.
0: Yes. Yes. And Steve Vai was, like, stratospherically good, but, like, confusing to me. I don't know how you play in multiple time signatures, like, all the time.
1: No.
0: Like, How do you play that?
1: Count that out for me, would you?
0: Well, yeah, countdown. It's like, I can't believe you don't get it by now. We're in 17 four times, sir.
1: I forgot. One.
0: Who dropped the beat?
1: On two.
0: Oh, my word. Ugh. So any hot dog things you want to throw at me?
1: Frankly, I don't.
0: So we talked about... Thank you. Wasn't it the Chicago World's Fair?
1: Yes.
0: Thank you for that. Confirmation bias accepted. What the heck was that?
1: The first. Wasn't it the first?
0: I think it was 1902 World's Fair in Chicago, something like that.
1: That is.
0: And the sausage people didn't buy sausages because you burnt your hands. Because remember, I had a paper towel out the door with 28-second microwave. Right. This is A, before microwaves. B, way hotter than a microwave at 28 seconds.
1: Ooh.
0: Nobody bought sausages from the Germans at the Chicago World's Fair until they got a bun.
1: No.
0: Yeah, they just put it in a bun. And everybody goes, oh, I want one.
1: Now that makes sense.
0: Yes. So, like, the bun saved, actually invented something. Like, you know, the Earl of Sandwich is just a whole bunch of club meat until you stuck bread around it.
1: That's exactly right. The bun saved the dog. The bun saved the dog.
0: The tail waving the tail?
1: That's exactly right.
0: It's one of them things.
1: Yes.
0: It's an aphorism I never was comfortable with. You know, the other one is like notwithstanding.
1: Notwithstanding, I must say.
0: As opposed to. And I never have been comfortable with that. And I want to use it because it makes you sound erudite.
1: Well, it does.
0: But I just screw it up the whole time. Yeah.
1: Officer,
0: Megyn Kelly does that. Megyn Kelly says notwithstanding every hour.
1: Yeah, that would work.
0: And she throws a curveball at you because she'll go, notwithstanding something. And so you have to reverse that because I think it's got logic reversal in it as opposed to. So you have to like stage the notwithstanding. And it comes out so fast, I can't do it.
1: You have to set it up.
0: Right. So I think it should go at the end of the sentence, notwithstanding. And then you go, oh, thank you. Now I can logically peruse this. I can make my way through this statement. And
1: English 101 right here.
0: As opposed to these logic fallacies that are like, what do you really mean?
1: Not without standing.
0: That was outstanding. Notwithstanding. So I've got some Chris Squire. You want to hear some of that?
1: Oh, absolutely. My favorite bass player.
0: And he was with, no, let me think. Who? No.
1: No, not
0: yes.
1: Yeah, yes. No,
0: I was going to
1: no,
0: say who. Guess who?
1: Yes.
0: ZZ stops. Kilroy was here.
1: Have mercy. Have mercy.
0: All right, here's some Chris Squire.

0: Thank you, Chris.
1: Christopher Russell Edward Squire was an English music and bass player, singer-songwriter, best known for his work with
0: Yes. He was also a collector of middle names.
1: Yeah, exactly right. And he was an inspiration to me when he came out playing. He played a Rickenbacker.
0: Mm-hmm.
1: And I had to go buy one, so I went out and bought myself a blonde Rickenbacker too.
0: So you play bass too?
1: Yes, yes.
0: Wow.
1: Yes, and inspired by Chris.
0: Wow.
1: Chris Russell Edward.
0: Chris
1: Squire.
0: Russell Edward.
1: Chris Frank Russell Beard. Edward Squire is my name.
0: His Squire is my name too. He's been gone, what, 10 years now, probably?
1: Yes.
0: And there's nothing quite like a Chris Squire song because his playing is so iconic.
1: Well, it is. He set a new whole new style of and sound for playing the bass.
0: There is no doubt about that. I'm trying to think if I have any like. Let's see. I had a. There was a bill. Where is this?
1: The last
0: 3 or 4 days.
1: Yes.
0: The House voted. In session, 308 to 117 to make daylight saving time permanent. Now, I'm sure that has to go to the Senate.
1: Yes.
0: And, like, wouldn't it be funny if they go, we're a compromising body, and then what if they'd make it permanent like a half hour? Is it 9 or 9:30? I don't know if the bill passed.
1: Yeah.
0: I don't know. The guy from Nebraska really wants 9:15. What if you argue over minutes? Like, it's like, what time are we saving? 7.5 minutes.
1: 7.5 minutes.
0: All right. So then the real thing is, you know, when the bill passed, well, it makes sense because it's about time.
1: Oh, ba-dum-bum.
0: It's about time.
1: These two guys walk into a
0: bar. Yes. So if they change that, then that would be no more dark winters, I guess. Is that right?
1: That's exactly right.
0: Mm-hmm. But then you'd be driving to work in the dark.
1: You would be.
0: Very dark.
1: You'd be driving at home in drive time with lots of light.
0: And if you're in the northern United States, the sun's going to come about 10:30.
1: That's exactly right.
0: You're going to have long days up in Maine.
1: I'm going to have to vote no on that.
0: And I think the Maine people are going to be like going to go rogue. You know, they're going to say, we're seceding. We're not doing your 10:30 thing. Forget it.
1: Forget about it.
0: Forget about it.
1: Forget about it.
0: So I've been playing this on guitar. I'm going to, we can just chat over this. I had just to play a little bit of
1: this. Oh, absolutely. Our boys.
0: Because then you start talking about A major to A minor. Doesn't make sense unless the Beatles do it.
1: Absolutely.
0: Happy, happy, happy. Sad, sad, sad, sad. How do they do that? I don't get it.
1: It's the beauty of how the Beatles worked.
0: Three-part harmony. And George is in the back going, I think I hear the third part.
1: Coming around.
0: I was looking at this George. Oh, isn't it a pity?
1: Yes.
0: And I was looking at somebody was just playing the bottleneck slide part to that.
1: Right, right.
0: It's gorgeous.
1: Oh, it is, isn't it?
0: My kids go, Dad's on a Beatles kick again. Because, like, it's one of the... I can hit most of these notes, right?
1: Yeah.
0: And my grandkids don't talk yet.
1: Right.
0: So either I'm going to coach them to be out of pitch, pitchy.
1: Pitchy.
0: But I'm going to do my best to be non-pitchy.
1: Non-pitchy.
0: All right. So I'm trying. And, like... If there were adults in the room, they'd leave. But the babies can't leave. They can't walk yet.
1: There's no way out.
0: You're talking about the ultimate captive audience.
1: No way out.
0: You do. So like, okay, cool. Because their timbre,
1: that.
0: It's like if you do the Liverpool accent again, it's they're just good.
1: Well, Beatles forever.
0: How could they be anything but forever?
1: Forever
0: and ever. Did you have this album?
1: Yes, I had all of them.
0: You have all of them? Did you have the Bloody Baby one?
1: No.
0: Did you pay extra for that?
1: No, but I couldn't get a copy of that, but I was.
0: There's one at one of the record stores. It's like $500, $1,000.
1: Oh, no kidding.
0: Yeah, all the baby parts.
1: Did not go over big with Capitol Records.
0: They were really stoned then, I think. That's when they had their first bong. Thanks, Bob Dylan. God.
1: Thanks, Bob.
0: Jeez. Then it goes, and it fades out between A major and A minor.
1: Yeah, yeah, yeah.
0: Just really something.
1: It's Beatles.
0: Oh, my goodness.
1: Forever.
0: Thank you for allowing me that, because that's a little over the top on the Beatles thing. But
1: no, never over the top.
0: But I'm trying to pick it, because I can't play guitar that well, so I'm doing finger picking, and it's challenging.
1: It is a challenge.
0: I'm not arthritic or anything. I'm just not very good. All right.
1: I'll be honest with you.
0: May I approach the bench? All right, so this one is a George Harrison song, and it's off an album that I don't renew. No, and you have it. Extra Texture?
1: Extra Texture.
0: Or is that Texture Extra?
1: Please.
0: Please, and then thank you. So you have this album?
1: Yes, and I'm a George Harrison fan. He's my favorite Beatle, mm-hmm. besides Paul and John and Ringo.
0: What? You can never rank them.
1: No, that's sacrilege.
0: You can't.
1: That's sacrilege.
0: No, because it's all about flavor of the day. You cannot.
1: It's the four apostles.
0: I pull harder for George because he's the unsung hero. He's the dark horse. Oh, thank you very little. I didn't even think of how good that was till I said it.
1: That'd be a record label.
0: So this song is called This Guitar, and his parentheses, Can't Keep From Crying.
1: Yes.
0: I think this is an homage to...
1: While My Guitar Gently Weeps.
0: Weeps. This is crying, and that's weeping, and this is crying.
1: Yes.
0: Well, he can't be far off. He goes, well, might as well do it again.
1: it works so well.
0: And it's really a neat cut, and it doesn't sound like George. It's in his, like... post-Beatle, but not scratchy. You know, when he was doing some of that live stuff, his voice got really torn up.
1: Yes.
0: Poor little guy was trying too hard. So let's do this one. This is George.

0: Man, we're wrapping up the show here. This is 8:57 and 42 seconds. You're listening to WRUU, Two Guys on the Radio. Another successful hour, and this venture is succeeding.
1: It's been marvelous, really.
0: ZZ Stop is stopping in. I like the frittata breakfast thing. I think they're going to play from, like, right after the eggs get going. Go ahead.
1: But wait, there's more.
0: But there's way more. All right, so I got to tell you about this one, and you may know this song. It's called "Beware My Love." Mm-hmm. It's written by Paul and played by the band. Except this one is an alternate cut.
1: Oh, no kidding!
0: I played this, as I remember, about 3 or 4 years ago, and it's just fun to bring up. This is John Bonham on drums.
1: What?
0: Yes, Paul and John were buds.
1: No.
0: Enough that they could do that. And John said, I'll help you out. So you'll hear this, like this, the cymbal rides, not much, but then you hear the riff and you'll hear some power.
1: There you go, man. There you go.
0: That's John Bonham way before the whiskey problem or the vodka problem.
1: God rest his soul.
0: Oof. I wonder what would happen if. Where would he be if he were alive?
1: Yes, yes.
0: He might have another band. I would.
1: And his son is carrying on the tradition.
0: Oh, they could have a double band, double Bonhams.
1: Double Bonhams.
0: Big Bonhams.
2: Looks like you've got big Bonhams.
0: I hope you have a good weekend. You're going to Tybee then, right?
1: We'll be at Tybee, Tybeeing. Mm-hmm. What did you say, 92 today?
0: Yes, 90 and 92 and sunny.
1: See you there.
0: You may. I have a little bit of work to do. I don't have a full dance card.
1: That's good.
0: It's actually pretty good. Yes. So maybe I'll have to work that out. Because every now and then I see at a restaurant, I go, there you are. Here I am. But we don't have any microphones there, so it's not nearly as apropos.
1: We'll use the spoons. We'll use the spoons.
0: The spoons. The two cups with a string. Oh, me. All right, so ciao for now.
1: Two guys on the radio.
0: Bye.

0: Hello and welcome to Background Briefing, available 24/7 at backgroundbriefing.org. I'm Ian Masters, and today we'll examine a number of stories and issues in the news. We'll begin with the latest murder on the streets of America by untrained ICE thugs, who are gung-ho wannabe warriors dressed up in military kit, funded by surplus billions of taxpayer money allocated by Republicans at the expense of drastic cuts to healthcare and nutrition programs. They are not bad apples, but are following the orders of the hate mongers in the White House, Stephen Miller, Donald Trump, and Mark Wayne Mullen, in a deliberate strategy to get us used to Trump's Gestapo coming to your neighborhood soon. Yesterday in Maine, a 26-year-old man who was here legally and was not the target of ICE was shot 5 times. His lifeless body was dragged out of his car. Then he was handcuffed while his wife nearby wailed that her daughter had lost her father, as her little daughter in her bluey pajamas, who witnessed the bloody, brutal end of her father's life, wept uncontrollably. Joining us to discuss what Trump plans to say in his address to the nation on Thursday and his immigration policy of deliberate cruelty fueled by hatred and racism is Wendy Veer, the president and co-founder of the Global Project Against Hate and Extremism. Her work focuses on the effects of extremism on our society, systemic racism, economic inequality, immigration, and criminal justice reform. Previously, she was the chief communications and development officer at the Southern Poverty Law Center. Then we'll look into the recent harassment of a U.S. congressman by Israeli West Bank settlers and assess the political landscape in Israel ahead of elections, where there is not a lot of difference between Netanyahu and his rivals, who are not that far to the left of the longest-serving prime minister, because there is not much of a left left in a country hardened by the brutal Hamas attack of October the 7th, 2023. Joining us is Mitchell Plitnick, the president of Rethinking Foreign Policy and former vice president of the Foundation for Middle East Peace, a political analyst and frequent writer on the Middle East and U.S. foreign policy. He served as director of the U.S. Office of B'Tselem and co-director of Jewish Voice for Peace. He is the co-author of Except for Palestine, The Limits of Progressive Politics, and has an article at Mondo Weiss, The U.S. War of Choice Against Iran Has Now Become the War of Hormuz. And before we begin, with Trump having bombed 7 countries and started a war against Iran, while at home his ICE thugs terrorize and break up families, murdering American citizens in the process, the need to rid the country of the deeply unpopular Trump cacistocracy and his clown car cabinet could not be more urgent. But these crooks and criminals would do anything to stay in power as their billionaire buddies buy up the mainstream media and the mob boss intimidates Republican politicians. Only people power can beat money power, and we need all hands on deck as we continue to do our part delivering a daily public service, providing the facts and evidence to inform the majority of what they are up against and how to win back our country, our decency, and the respect of the community of nations. You can help save America's 250-year-old democracy by making a tax-deductible donation at backgroundbriefing.org/donate or at publictruthmedia.org. And thank you. And joining us now is Wendy Veer, the president and co-founder of the Global Project Against Hate and Extremism, where her work focuses on the effects of extremism on our society, systemic racism, economic inequality, immigration, and criminal justice reform. Previously, she was the chief communications and development officer at the Southern Poverty Law Center. Welcome to Background Briefing, Wendy Veer.
1: Thank you very much for having me, Ian.
0: Well, thanks for joining us. And I must say, this latest murder of an innocent man who was illegally here in the United States, a 26-year-old Colombian who was here legally, had a work permit and a social security number. He's in a car and he gets shot. The ICE officer shoots him 5 times through the windshield because the car's going around in a circle. And if you're assaulted by a bunch of guys wearing military kit carrying guns and screaming at you, you may be not reacting the way you should because he's probably traumatized. The car's going around in a circle. 5 shots through the windshield. Pull his body out of the car, drag it out. His head bounces on the pavement. He's completely dead. They nevertheless handcuffed him. And nearby, his wife's on her knees, weeping and screaming that you've taken away my daughter's father. And the daughter is this young kid, and she's in her bluest pajamas, weeping profusely. This is happening on the streets of America. This is happening in our name, on our tax dollars. I mean, it's not as if this is the first time it's happened. It's happened 11 times now. We know about what happened in Minneapolis. Is this a deliberate strategy? I don't see this as being an accident or you know, some bad apples.
1: Well, I don't think that killing people is a deliberate strategy, but I do think that cruelty is a deliberate part of this strategy, and also lack of training. We all know that they have reduced the requirements for ICE agents and Border Patrol agents. We all know that they are not getting the comprehensive training that they need, and particularly they are not getting it around and vehicular stops, and it's that is a very specific training that local police officers receive, because it's a volatile situation. Anytime it's a potentially volatile situation, anytime you pull somebody over, and as you just described, when you have cars coming at you with people in military gear, there's a way to handle that so that it is safe encounter, and they don't seem to know how to do that, and sometimes unfortunately don't seem particularly concerned.
0: Well, it feels to me that this latest murder by these untrained ICE thugs, who are not bad apples, I think they're following the orders from the hate mongers in the White House, Stephen Miller, Donald Trump, and Mark Wayne Mullen. And I believe that this is a deliberate strategy to get us used to Trump's Gestapo coming to a neighborhood near you. I mean, isn't that... These guys have got immunity. They've got massive, they got $75 billion that the Republicans just gave them, on top of $100 billion they haven't spent. So you can see why they're all kitted up with the latest gear, like they're going to war.
1: Well, except for body cameras. Somehow.
0: And they, exactly. And they, in both this case in Maine and the case in Texas, they didn't have any body cameras, even though they've been mandated. So there's more than a whiff of impunity here.
1: I mean, I don't know how else to say it other than the implementation of Trump's immigration policies is designed to be cruel, designed to scare people, designed to make immigrants appear the enemy to Americans, that they are a threat to Americans, and therefore whatever is necessary is fine. I don't think that, you know, that there are any kind of orders about firing arm or, you know, using your firearm. But I do think that because of the lack of training, the lack of concern, these targeted raids, there is no other outcome but somebody getting killed. That's just the way it is. And that is what is... needs to be addressed. Now, I just heard that they are going to stop all vehicular stops for the next couple of days to reevaluate where they are, which I don't know. I'm not particularly interested in giving them a lot of credit for that, right? This is something that is way, way overdue. For example, they also just now are starting to give Minnesota some of the discovery documents on the shooting of Good and Pretty.
0: But when you talk about cruelty as a deliberate policy, Wendy, it seems that the cruelty goes beyond what we just witnessed in Maine, as horrible as that was, and earlier in Texas when the Texas man, again, in both cases, the people that were murdered were not targets of the ICE raid. It just shows you how out of control they are. They kill people that aren't even the people they're looking for. But the cruelty extends to the fact that the three other people in the van, including the brother of the deceased, they're being pressured to self-deport so that they can't be witnesses. And this pressure to self-deport is systemic. It's built into the system where you have these private prisons run by these huge corporations, Geo Group and Core Civic, who are cronies of Trump's people. They're making a fortune, these private prisons. And what they do is they warehouse thousands and thousands of people. And by the way, Mark Wayne Mullen, since he took over, they're rounding up far more people than they used to. So they warehouse them. They give them really bad food, undrinkable water. And, of course, they charge the taxpayer enormously for the food that's inedible. And they make tons of money. But the cruelty is deliberate to make life so miserable for these inmates that they self-deport. So this is what, it's not little wonder that we're having these incidents of government thugs murdering people on the streets of America. It's all about cruelty.
1: Well, yeah, I mean, I think that you can't, that's undeniable. The horrible situations that we have witnessed, that families have been put through, that entire communities, think about in Springfield where they're going to deport all the Somalis and the entire community wants them to stay there. You know, I mean, it is a disruption of the, what, you know, when what one might consider the American order in a way that we could never have possibly imagined. Nobody is saying we don't need immigration policy. But as you were saying, Ian, we don't need cruelty. There, you can do both. And I think that this administration, Stephen Miller, some of the other groups, some of the other political leaders, have dehumanized immigrants to the point that I'm afraid that the country in some respects is becoming desensitized to some of the horrors. And one thing that you, when you mentioned, yes, officers or agents have shot and killed people in the streets, but there are so many more that have died while in these being detained, because they don't get medical care either. And I mean, that is on and on and on. They can go, we've had some go in one day and be dead the next day for no apparent reason, but no medical care was brought in. And so it is just a complete disregard for life, because the process of dehumanizing an entire group of people is the goal of this administration.
0: Well, I think it comes from Trump, because starting, you know, back in 2012 when Trump was in Moscow for the Miss Universe, he expected to meet with Putin, but Putin had a diplomatic engagement. So he sent his so-called Siloviki, his, you know, cronies and thugs from the KGB or the FSB, and they're oligarchs slash thugs. And they advised him, Trump, to go back and run for political office. And they told him that the way to run for office was to go after Obama, who Putin hated, on the basis of that he wasn't legitimate, that he wasn't, he, you know, didn't have an American birth certificate. And they set Trump up with Orly Tase and some other FSB people, some of them out here in California. So Trump comes back and launches his political campaign with this hate speech of Obama not being an American, being from Kenya and not having a birth certificate. And that was a brilliant strategy, because what it did was it allowed American racists to come out from under a rock and openly express their racism. And that became the nucleus of the MAGA movement. And then the first Trump's, when he first ran, the way he introduced himself as a political candidate, he came down the escalator at Trump Tower, Behind him was a bunch of hired extras from a movie company, as though they were real supporters. Comes down the escalator, and what does he say? First thing he says is that Mexicans are a bunch of murderers and rapists, and we have to close the border. If that's not a trajectory of deliberate racism, I don't know what is. And I think that is what we're dealing with here. We're dealing with a whole project that is designed to divide America, to revive racism, and to end up with the kind of results that we have today, where, you know, you've got Trump's private Gestapo, who not only are trying to round up people and warehouse them and then kick them out of the country, they're also conditioning us to get used to the militarization of the streets of America. And these ICE thugs are coming to your neighborhood soon, particularly as we get closer and closer to the elections.
1: Well, I couldn't agree with you more. Trump is, I mean, for whatever reason, he has managed to capture at least half the country and the entire Republican Party. That it is very much a strategy, I agree with you, because Trump is an authoritarian figure. Like, he wants to be a Putin. He wants to have complete and total control in all decision-making authority. And otherwise, it's not, I mean, what's the point in his mind, right? And so that's why we have seen in this second administration the implementation of Project 2025, which in itself is a cruel authoritarian blueprint, and keeping their eye on the ball and expanding his powers and challenging any of the checks and balances. A divided nation is much easier to control when it comes to implementing authoritarian measures. And as you say, we just did a survey of people around voting and extremism and their fears. And the Americans across the board are so afraid of each other and are so afraid that there is going to be voting fraud at this point that they think that having law enforcement at the polls is a viable option when it is an absolute, it is completely unacceptable. We should never have to have those kinds of security measures when people are voting. Not that people shouldn't be kept safe, but I'm saying we shouldn't be in a situation where we have scared the American people so much. And that is what he's doing. So the idea of dividing the nation through racism, 100%, making people afraid to vote, fewer voters, better for him, having all these gun laws, I mean, or these very lax gun laws, and pardoning the Proud Boys and all of that. All of this comes back to his original accusation that the 2020 election was stolen from him. And so building on his first administration, he has devoted these 2 years to making people understand that. I'm very concerned about what he's going to say on Thursday night. He'll give us an update on Iran, which I can't imagine is going to be good. But he's also going to give us an update on election integrity. And there's rumor of the need to declare a national emergency or deploy federal agents. It's a very frightening situation.
0: Well, we're not sure what he's going to talk about on Thursday, but there are some leaks that suggests that the intelligence community, if you can call it that, under complete moron, the former housing guy, Bilty, they've cooked up, along with Kash Patel and the CIA guy Ratcliffe, apparently cooked up some kind of lie about foreign interference in the 2020 election that support Trump's narrative that the election was stolen. Of course, the foreign interference in the 2016 election came from Russia. It was completely proven, and that's how we got Trump as president, thanks to Putin. So this is an irony that apparently he's come up with some bogus manufactured intelligence that indicates that somehow some foreign actor tipped the scales for Joe Biden to win in 2020. So if he's going to run with that, then you have to ask yourself, Wendy, how stupid are the American people?
1: Well, I don't want to say that the American people are stupid, because I really don't think that we are. I think that we when we are in difficult economic times, people look and unstable social times, you know, people look for answers. And I mean, this is like actually textbook implementing an authoritarian state, right? And that people look for answers, and sometimes they will cling on to whatever seems right. That isn't to say that there aren't some people who are completely on board with taking the country back, you know, 75 years to, say, the good old days where women couldn't vote. And, you know, there's a faction and a growing and powerful faction that want all of that. But I think that the plan was to scare Americans. And I think it has been successful, because now voters are afraid of each other. So Republicans are afraid the Democrats are going to rig it, and the Democrats are afraid the Republicans are going to rig it. And I mean, so there's fear all the way around. When in our own research just 3 years ago, I mean, the numbers were much, much lower. It wasn't as much of an issue, but they've been successful in achieving this, and by dropping little pieces of so-called evidence, they're building toward whatever it is the plan is for the midterms in 28.
0: Well, you know, make America great again is basically make America white again, and we've talked about the genesis of the MAGA movement coming out of Trump's racism with the birther conspiracy that morphed into the MAGA movement. And as his first announcement running as candidate was to demonize Mexicans. And now when you add money to the hateful ideology in the form of hundreds of billions of dollars, that's what terrifies me is, you know, and by the way, this money that ICE has gotten and DHS has gotten came at the expense in the big, bad, beautiful bill of people's health care.
1: I know. I mean, it's outrageous. Trump cares nothing for the American people.
0: So again, you know, when I say, and obviously you're right to pull me over, you know, I can't say how stupid can you be to believe what this idiot, this horrible fascist is going to say on Thursday night at 9 p.m. Eastern. But he's going to say it. He's devoting his entire energy as president of the United States with all the levers of power that the executive branch has. He's absolutely obsessed with passing, and he'll make a pitch for it, I bet you, on Thursday night, the Save America Act, which is in effect the Save Donald Trump Act, because mm-hmm. it's all about stopping the Democrats from winning the House, and they've done a good job of just the Democrats are shooting themselves in the foot. I'm not sure they're going to win the Senate, but they should win the House. And he doesn't want them to investigate him and his family and how much money they're making out of the

0: He just made this up yesterday. This has been a part of his strategy from day one, apart from demonizing Mexicans, as you also say that they're the ones that are illegally voting, when there's no evidence of any of that stuff. So this is what we're dealing with. And the disparity that I worry about, that I don't think the Democratic Party understands, you know, first of all, I don't think people recognize what the real threat is here, that this guy is determined. He's already conducted one coup, and he's determined to be successful in the second coup. And the coup is underway as we speak. You can see what he's doing. He's laying the groundwork for a big steal. And the only person that seems to be on top of this is the election lawyer, Mark Elias, working for the Democrats. But one man can't stop the Trump juggernaut. So, Wendy, when do you think the people of this country, the majority, are going to mobilize to stop this second coup and this, which would be, if it's successful, the beginning of the end of American democracy?
1: That is the question I ask every day. I mean, I like to think that our organization is trying to stop and warn as much as we can. And there are lots of others that, and you, you know, and the press. There are people in civil society and the press who can see what is happening, but breaking through with that message is so difficult. And the reason for that is Americans have been blessed with being able to have faith in our institutions. There's always been problems. There's always been some corruption. This and that has happened over the years. But at its core, we can trust our institutions. And people have a very hard time giving that up. It's like when he was elected the first time, they were like, oh, he's not going to do all that stuff. And then he was elected the second time, and people were like, you're crazy. He's not going to implement Project 2025. He says he doesn't even know what it is. Well, which is not true. And so it's very difficult for us as human beings to give up that sense of security and safety that as Americans we have enjoyed for so long when it comes to our institutions. And if something isn't done, they are not going to hold, because the executive branch will have taken control of all of them and eliminated checks and balances, which is we're fast on that path. I do think that exposing the corruption is very, very important, because everybody understands corruption. Everybody understands somebody getting rich off your back, right? And I do also think that Americans are not going to accept continued killing in the streets. And I don't know how that will manifest, but I think that that is something that is most definitely going to turn people's minds around. And then finally, Ian, the thing that you are concerned about, and I am too, is putting federal agents on the streets all around. That's going to scare the hell out of everybody. And there you have it, right? And so I think that the people will fight back against that. Now, whether it will be successful, I don't know, because I don't know how far down the road he will have gotten by the time some of this stuff happens.
0: Well, I think, you know, and you work against hate and extremism, Wendy, but on the other side, I think there's a basic goodness here in America. I certainly am not giving up on America, and I believe that the better angels are emerging and will emerge. The problem with fascists is that they don't need a majority. They just need a minority who are violent and armed. And we've seen that happen in Germany. Hitler won by only 33%, but he took over a country with that margin. So the problems are, the problem comes down to, as far as I can tell, that there has to be a massive mobilization of voters.

0: And everybody has got to get everybody they know to vote. And people have to be registered in droves. It's the only way, as far as I can tell, Wendy, of stopping Trump is massive, massive turnout in November. What do you think?
1: I agree with you. And I'm not even going to say which way you should vote, because I do think that in November, people will be voting their, at least some people will be voting their values, right? You can be a conservative and not be, you know, unhinged about it. I mean, there's reasonable debate about policy. I do not believe that all Republicans and all conservatives think that everything that Trump is doing is right. The question is, are they going to be able to stand up either as a political figure or even as a voter and go against what they have always thought that they should do? You know, that you should, once a Republican, always a Republican. Once a Democrat, always a Democrat. And it doesn't have to be that way. You vote your values. And I think if people do that, then we have a chance.
0: Well, Wendy, I thank you very much for joining us here today. I appreciate it.
1: I'm very glad to be here. It's always good to talk to you, Ian.
0: And again, I've been speaking with Wendy Vear, the president and co-founder of the Global Project Against Hate and Extremism, where her work focuses on the effects of extremism on our society, systemic racism, economic inequality, immigration, and criminal justice reform. Previously, she was the chief communications and development officer at the Southern Poverty Law Center. We're going to take a brief station break. We're back looking into the recent harassment of a U.S. congressman by Israeli West Bank settlers and assess the political landscape in Israel ahead of elections, where there's not much of a difference between Netanyahu and his rivals.

0: Welcome back. I'm Ian Masters, and this is Background Briefing, available 24/7 at backgroundbriefing.org. And joining us now is Mitchell Plitnik, the president of Rethinking Foreign Policy and the former vice president at the Foundation for Middle East, a political analyst and frequent writer on the Middle East and U.S. foreign policy. He served as the director of the U.S. Office of B'Tselem and co-director of Jewish Voice for Peace, and is the co-author of Except for Palestine, The Limits of Progressive Politics. And he has an article at Mondo Weiss, The U.S. War of Choice Against Iran Has Now Become the War of Hormuz. Welcome to Background Briefing, Mitchell Plitnik.
1: Always good to be here, Ian.
0: Well, thanks for joining us. And I just watched last night the CNN video of the CNN reporter along with this Palestinian man whose son was murdered by the settlers. He was on his land with the CNN reporter, and in the distance you could see the hilltop settlers racing in their cars, and then they cut him off and smashed the car and tried to beat them up. And then they tried to get the IDF to help them out, but the IDF unit was a pro-settler group of soldiers. And then eventually they were managed to go through various attempts to block their exit, and then finally apparently found an IDF officer from a different unit who was prepared to rescue them and not side with the settlers. Yeah. So it's an altogether disturbing video, but I imagine what goes on that's not on camera is a lot worse.
1: Yeah, I mean, We've been fortunate, I guess, if you can call it that, to catch worse things on camera. I mean, we've seen soldiers killing Palestinians who were helpless. We've seen them beat them mercilessly. We've seen settlers do the same. It really is kind of a grab bag. I think one of the things that they're trying to sort of portray these experiences and what Ro Khanna experienced as bad apples, and in a way that's true, in the sense that it's really kind of a grab bag. You know, the way you pointed it out, the way you described it is right. I mean, it sort of depends who the local IDF commander is, where that person's sympathies lie as to how they're going to behave. Israel likes to portray this sort of this image of this well-oiled machine, and how I guess in a sense it's true. They give their field officers a lot of freedom to determine how to act. Sometimes those people act in ways that seem soldierly. Other times, and very, very many other times, they're just a bunch of thugs, and it really is up to them. There's no accountability one way or the other.
0: Well, Netanyahu describes these settlers and their activities as they're just juvenile delinquents, but it seems to be sanctioned by the policy that Smotrich is behind, and he's a part of the right-wing coalition or the far-right coalition that holds together Netanyahu's majority. So are these, surely Netanyahu knows what Smotrich is up to, doesn't he?
1: Oh, absolutely, and he very much supports it. The way this sort of works is, there's enough truth in what Netanyahu is saying to make the lie effective. Many settlers aren't involved in these sort of violent acts. Many settlers are the extent of their criminality is being settlers, is living on occupied land that has been stolen from Palestinians and caused mass displacement. That's true for many of them. Many others are part of this, essentially this program to harass, beat, intimidate, and steal even more from Palestinians. That is not accidental. It's not anomalous. It's very much supported by the government. Not every settler is involved in it, but there's a lot of settlers, many hundreds of thousands of settlers. You don't need more than a few tens of thousands at most, or just a few thousand, who are going to go out there and set fire to cars and burn down people's houses and beat people at random, even killing people at random. the point being to drive Palestinians off their what little land they have left into ever smaller and smaller spaces so that eventually they will want to leave. It's a smaller scale version of what's going on now in Gaza. It's been clear for a very long time that the government isn't just complicit in this. It isn't just permitting it. It is a full partner. It is part of the plan. It's very much what this government wants. And the truth of the matter is, there is only limited opposition to it, even among the Israeli opposition. They paint the settlers as these sort of violent, wacky bad guys who are so far outside of the mainstream. And it's true. They are the most extreme parts of Israel. The opposition simply wants to push Palestinians out in a more, in a more optics-friendly manner. This is just more brazen. It's really a question of method, much more than a question of actually respecting the rights of Palestinians.
0: So, given that the CNN report that I watched last night follows what happened with Ro Khanna. And of course, similarly, Ro Khanna was in a situation not dissimilar. And the Israeli or Netanyahu's government dismissed what Ro Khanna was doing there as he was just electioneering. He's trying to boost his profile because he's considering running for president. That was the way they dismissed it. So what do you know about that visit? What was he actually, Congressman Ro Khanna, there for, going into this territory where you're likely to stir up a hornet's nest of these crazy settlers?
1: Well, I mean, anywhere in the West Bank you go outside of the guided tours that Israel tends to provide for visiting dignitaries in the West Bank, you're always risking settlers attacking you. Khanna was not, I don't believe, trying to provoke any such thing. He was there with people who knew the terrain, Palestinians as well as Israeli Jews, who know that their lives would have been at risk, if not Khanna's himself, certainly theirs. They knew they would be taking a risk if they're provoking settlers. They weren't looking for an attack. They were looking to show, they were there trying to show an American congressperson what life is like on the West Bank. That's what he was doing there. Was that because he's thinking about running for president? Sure, that's why he went. He went to go and help, certainly make an appearance and formulate his approach to the question of the Israeli occupation of the West Bank. He wanted to go see it firsthand, and he didn't want to go on the guided tour that Israel provides. It's essentially a propaganda tour that so many members of Congress have gone on. And he has gone on them in the past as well. So he wanted to find out what was real. And he found out much more than he bargained for. The settlers who attacked his car are part of organized settler gangs that are very violent and really do not have any fear of accountability. So he is putting himself in a position to find out what's happening. He's not willfully trying to draw an attack from the settlers, because that would literally be risking his life for what's minimal political gain. At best, this is something that's going to be in the news here in the States for a few days, and then it'll be gone. Even now, it's being overwhelmed by other events. So this line that he was looking to do this as a publicity stunt is absurd, because the risk far, far outweighed any possible benefit to him.
0: But the U.S. ambassador to Israel, Huckabee, he had to know that Ro Khanna was in Israel. I had to know about his activities. So why didn't the U.S. government offer a congressman, a U.S. congressman, some protection and talk to the Israeli authorities and saying, you got to protect this guy because he's a U.S. congressman?
1: The U.S. government has never been very good about this. The U.S. government doesn't protect its own citizens when they are attacked by Israeli settlers, soldiers in the West Bank. We have many cases of American citizens being killed by Israel, and the United States doesn't even bother to investigate. So that's not all that surprising, especially considering that, you know, Ro Khanna is a bitter political opponent of Donald Trump's, as well as one of the sharper critics of Israeli policy in Congress. So I don't think Huckabee was going to act on his own initiative. I don't think had Khanna requested an armed embassy escort or something like that, he might have. I don't think Huckabee would have refused him, but I think Huckabee probably then would have wanted input on where exactly Khanna went. I think once you start involving the U.S. embassy directly, they're going to say, well, the Israelis don't want us to go here. They don't want us to go here. So we need to alter your route. And I think Khanna was trying to find out what the West Bank looks like when you're not going on the designed routes that Israel sends people on, and on, as I mentioned, and so many trips.
0: So what do you think is going on then with Netanyahu was over here. Netanyahu did some interviews on CNN the other day. He was asked by Dana Bash about how young Americans, particularly young American Jews, are now turning against Israel's activities. Mm-hmm. And he basically said that, you know, that what Americans turning against Israel don't understand is it's the only democracy, and there's no, you can't equate it to, you know, actually it was in response to a clip that they played of Mandani talking about religious extremism and mm-hmm. how dangerous that is and how he rejects it, whether it's happening in Israel or in Saudi Arabia. And Netanyahu countered that by saying, well, Israel's the only democracy, and that's what's more important. So do you think anybody in the Israeli government as it stands now, which is obviously Netanyahu's government, and they're heading into an election season, do they care about the fact that they're losing support from Americans, and particularly American Jews?
1: Well, I think... I mean, first of all, you know, this answer that Israel is the only democracy in the Middle East, that has really worn thin. I don't think that's convincing to very many people who aren't already pretty much devoted to Israel. You know, and I think it's obvious when you look at the structure of Israel, it's not a democracy, it's an ethnocracy. And they're holding millions of Palestinians under their control without giving them any rights. So that's hardly democratic. I think Netanyahu has a hard time with this question because he made a decision. It was not an accident. It was not a miscalculation. He decided to sacrifice what was broad-based bipartisan support for Israel based on, I would argue, misinformation. But nonetheless, it was very real up until maybe 10 years ago, Republicans and Democrats. And let's remember, most Jews in this country are Democrats. Most Jews consider themselves liberal. So he made a conscious decision to abandon that bipartisanship and embrace the Republican Party, to embrace the American right and forget about American liberals. And now he's trying to play on that and make out and present the reality that even American Jews are abandoning Israel, especially younger ones. He's trying to make that into the result of nefarious plots on social media and all this. And he decided to do this. So he views the American right as stalwart, and he actually made a bad bet, because the American right is not particularly loyal to Israel, as we're seeing. Younger Republicans are also turning against Israel, albeit for different reasons. So he made this decision. It was not necessarily one that all Israelis agreed on. And I do think if Netanyahu fails to win the next election, which is by no means certain, the people who replace him will either be Gadi Eisenkot or Naftali Bennett. And I think either one of them will try to repair the relationship with Democrats and the relationship with moderate liberal Americans. I don't know that they will be able to do it. I think the amount of damage that's been done is too severe, but I do think they will try. This is an area that Netanyahu himself distinguishes himself from other Israeli leaders in deciding that to embrace Republicans and abandon bipartisanship.
0: But just in closing, Mitchell, since you come out of the peace movement in Israel, and obviously you're tied in with your in solidarity with the Israeli left, which has shrunk enormously, is there any future for the Israeli left? It just seems to be becoming more and more of a right-wing country. I think after the Hamas attack on October the 7th, it seems like the Israelis gave up on the idea of dealing with the Palestinians. They basically think you can't deal with these people, you have to kill them. It just seems that what's going on the West Bank is just creeping annexation, and that the real policy, even though it's unstated, is that you just want to make life so miserable that somehow the Palestinians will disappear. They don't obviously don't want to disappear, but they have no leadership. And it just seems to me that it's an absolute tragedy all around. And I suspect a lot of people who have sympathies for Israel are just thinking, well, you know, we've given you all this aid over the years. And I think you could make the case the Israel lobby is a victim of its own success, because by having so much influence over U.S. foreign policy, it's meant that the Israelis have never gotten off the dime and made difficult choices necessary for a two-state solution, particularly after the murder of Yitzhak Rabin. So I get the feeling that they're just going to continue doing what they're doing, and there's not much of a chance of any kind of reform in Israeli politics in terms of getting rid of the far right and coming back to a more sensible policy, let alone dealing with whatever solution there is, whether it's dealing with the possibility of any kind of two-state solution.
1: Well, I think the two-state solution is no longer really feasible in any case. But I think you're right. The what Israeli left there ever was has been destroyed by a number of different events, starting with the Second Intifada quarter century ago. Everything has since served to erode what Israeli left there was. But I would also argue that the mainstream Israeli left, which is, you know, represented by, for example, the Labor Party, or today the party that calls themselves the Democrats, and parties like Meretz in the past, that the Zionist left was also always afraid to ask the really tough questions, which is basically, can a Jewish state be a democracy? I don't actually believe it can be, which does not mean that the place cannot be, you know, still the home of the Israeli Jews that are there. But I think Israel, if it is going to find a better future, is going to have to reckon with the fact that it is, you know, it was built on the backs of dispossessing Palestinians, and it's going to have to reconcile with that. And that becomes obviously much harder in the wake of October 7th and the genocide in Gaza. But these are the things that Israel will have to do if it is ever going to find a better, more secure, more peaceful future. And there's no appetite for that, except among a very, very small percentage of whatever they might call themselves, post-Zionist, anti-Zionist, non-Zionist Israeli Jews. So right now, there isn't a lot of hope. But the one thing about Israel is that Israel is not and never can be a fully independent country. It is dependent on the goodwill of the rest of the world, particularly the United States and Europe. The United States for all of its, so much of its diplomatic and military support, and Europe for, as the biggest trade partner. And if those entities say you have to change and you have to get serious about acknowledging that Palestinians have the same rights that Israeli Jews do, that will force a reckoning in Israel. It would be difficult. There'll be a lot of yelling and screaming, as we already see. But there is no alternative to the basic acknowledgement of the rights of Palestinians, no matter how much Israel and Israelis are afraid to do that.
0: Well, just in closing here, I started out talking about the CNN report that I watched last night. CNN will not be making those kind of broadcasts once Larry Ellison takes over. That's for sure, because he's a huge supporter of the IDF, and that dreadful woman that he's put in charge of CBS, either she'll be in charge of CNN or somebody like her will be in charge of CNN. Yeah. And so we won't be getting any realistic and accurate reports from Israel if that happens. So that is not particularly helpful. Anyway, thanks for joining us.
1: Always happy to. Thanks for having me.
0: And again, I've been speaking with Mitchell Plitnik, the president of Rethinking Foreign Policy and the former vice president at the Foundation for Middle East Peace, a political analyst and frequent writer on the Middle East and U.S. foreign policy. He served as director of the U.S. Office of B'Tselem and co-director of Jewish Voice for Peace, and is the co-author of Except for Palestine, The Limits of Progressive Politics, and has an article at Mondo Wise, The U.S. War of Choice Against Iran Has Now Become the War of Hormuz. And this has been Background Briefing. I'm Ian Masters, and I'd like to thank producers Graham Fitzgibbon and Asher Price. And if you've missed any of today's program and would like to explore our vast archives, you can visit us at backgroundbriefing.org, where we'll include extended interviews searchable by topic, and have made it easy for you to sign up for the daily email updates that provide links to resources, articles, and books discussed on the program. 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

0: New York, this is Democracy Now.
1: But most importantly, addressing this crisis of election security demands that Congress must pass the Save America Act. How easy is that to do unless you want to cheat?
0: In a primetime address, President Trump calls on Congress again to overhaul U.S. elections by passing a law that could disenfranchise millions of eligible voters. Trump's call came after he accused China of election meddling. Critics are accusing him of spreading lies about the U.S. election system ahead of the midterms. Then Secretary of State Marco Rubio and White House advisor Stephen Miller are pushing for a global crackdown on leftist organizations.
2: This is a fatal cancer to civilization. And the greatest risk that we have is that our institutions have grown too soft and too cowardly to be able to defend themselves against a mortal threat.
0: Plus, we go to Houston, Texas, where hundreds gathered Thursday for a public viewing of the body of Lorenzo Salgado Araujo, the Mexican father shot and killed by an ICE agent last week. And we look at calls to boycott Christopher Nolan's blockbuster new film, The Odyssey, because part of it was filmed in Western Sahara, land occupied by Morocco for the past half century. We'll speak with a Sahrawi filmmaker. All that and more coming up. Welcome to Democracy Now!, democracynow.org, The War and Peace Report. I'm Amy Goodman. Iran's government says at least 8 people were killed as the U.S. carried out a 6th straight day of attacks. Targets included a railway station, 6 bridges, and other civilian infrastructure. Iran's energy ministry is calling on citizens to reduce their electricity use after Iran's energy grid came under attack despite sweltering summer heat with temperatures well into triple digits. In another bombing, the U.S. struck near a children's cancer hospital in the southwestern city of Ahvaz. The attack sparked the panicked evacuation of more than 200 people, including young patients undergoing chemotherapy. In response, Iran claimed a 13th wave of retaliatory strikes against U.S. bases. Missile and drone attacks were reported in Bahrain, Jordan, Kuwait, Oman, Syria, and Qatar, where officials say a child was injured by falling missile debris. Here in the United States, dense smoke from Canadian wildfires brought air quality alerts to people in more than 20 states in the Northeast and Upper Midwest Thursday, with more smoke in the forecast this weekend. The air quality index in Toledo, Ohio, climbed to over 600. That compares to a good air quality score of 50 or less. In Detroit, Michigan, it topped 720, more than double what's needed to trigger a hazardous air alert. Here in New York, Mayor Zoran Mamdani spoke as readings topped 250, a level he said poses a health risk for everyone, regardless of their health status.
3: Whether we're speaking about the heat, whether we're speaking about the air quality, or whether we're even speaking about the levels of rainwater and flooding in our city, I am concerned. And I'm concerned because what we see is that the climate crisis exacerbates so much of what our city is facing.
0: Meanwhile, in Texas, at least 2 people died as dangerous flooding swept through the central part of the state, the same area where more than 130 people, including 25 children at a Christian girls' summer camp, died in flash floods last summer. President Trump used a primetime address Thursday to accuse China of interfering in the 2020 election, despite a U.S. intelligence assessment finding no evidence to support his claim. A Chinese foreign ministry spokesperson said Trump's accusations were, quote, totally fabricated and a malicious smear, unquote. President Trump also urged Republicans in Congress to pass the Save America Act, which requires IDs at the polls and proof of citizenship during voter registration.
1: Tonight, I'm announcing the immediate declassification and release of critical intelligence, revealing shocking vulnerabilities in our election infrastructure. This evidence shows that the election system we have dangerously exposes and really exposes like levels never thought possible to hacking, exploitation, and foreign interference.
0: Federal investigators have found President Trump's longtime teleprompter operator, Gabriel Perez, made more than $100,000 by betting on Trump's speeches. He allegedly used the prediction market Kalshi to place the bets. The company alerted the Commodity Futures Trading Commission to Perez's suspicious activity on its mentions market, where users can bet on whether specific words or phrases are uttered during public remarks. White House Press Secretary Karoline Leavitt was questioned Thursday about the scandal.
4: Obviously, I'm aware of the report. The president is, too. I spoke with him about it. He believes it's deeply unfortunate and, frankly, a disgrace.
0: This comes as President Trump's company, Truth Social, announced plans to charge for special high-speed access to Trump's social media posts, including statements on national security and financial topics. In response, Connecticut Senator Richard Blumenthal wrote, quote, "The president's social media posts covering war and peace and government regulations move markets. Truth Social selling preferential access is yet another example of flagrant corruption, trading access to the White House for Trump's self-enrichment," Blumenthal said. Meanwhile, a senior Iranian official told Dropsite News Iran had informed Vice President J.D. Vance that Trump's son-in-law, Jared Kushner, and his Middle East envoy, Steve Witkoff, were more interested in exploiting insider knowledge of the ceasefire negotiations to potentially profit than they were in reaching a deal. Iran provided Dropsite written documentation of evidence that Kushner and Witkoff were using diplomatic developments to manipulate financial markets. The White House flatly denied the allegations. In Maine, the ICE agent who fatally shot Joan Sebastian Duran Guerrero during a traffic stop in Biddeford Monday has been identified as David Brulette, a former police officer and U.S. Army veteran. His ex-wife, Ashley, told the Portland Press-Herald he called her and admitted he was the officer behind Monday's shooting. Ashley Brulette described abusive behavior both during and after her marriage to David Brulette. She said she wanted to speak out publicly because she'd previously reported concerns about her husband's mental health to his superiors in the military. Separately, the Associated Press reports several of David Brulette's close relatives say he struggled with serious mental health issues since early childhood and never should have been given access to a badge and a gun. Speaking anonymously, one relative said, quote, "Afghanistan destroyed him, trained him to be a killing monster, a machine. They took someone who was extremely mentally ill and turned him into a killing machine," the relative said. On Thursday, the widow of Joan Sebastian Duran Guerrero spoke publicly for the first time since her husband was killed as he set off for work Monday morning. Carolina Rojas Alvarez said the loss of her husband has been devastating for their three-year-old daughter.
5: The day before, he took her to the park, and they had a wonderful time. That Monday afternoon was supposed to be her day with her dad, but he never came home. And now my daughter is asking about her father, and I don't have the strength to tell her that he's not coming, that she can't hug him anymore, or say, "Daddy, I love you."
0: In Nevada, rights groups are demanding an investigation into the violent attempted arrest of an elderly man by plainclothes ICE agents at the Las Vegas International Airport. Video of Monday's incident shows two people in plainclothes, one masked, the other hooded, pushing a man to the floor and handcuffing him as he cries out for help. One of the agents then tries to swat away an observer's camera as he approaches.
6: What's going on?
7: What's going on?
8: Law enforcement.
6: What's going on? We can stop the right to know what's going on.
7: Everyone back up.
6: Are you okay?
0: Responding to the video, Nevada Democratic Senator Jackie Rosen called for ICE to follow the same guardrails as other law enforcement agencies. She wrote, quote, "Plain clothes, no uniforms, no body cameras, no identification," unquote. The White House's so-called border czar, Tom Homan, has issued a warning to Democrats who are critical of ICE, its mass deportation campaign, or its violent encounters with the public. Shut your mouth or the quote-unquote bloodshed will continue. Homan issued the threat during an appearance Wednesday on Fox News.
8: I said if the hateful rhetoric didn't stop, there will be bloodshed. And I'm saying it right now. There's still going to be more bloodshed unless they shut their mouth and let ICE enforce the laws that they enacted.
0: The Trump administration moved to tighten visa rules for foreign students, journalists, and cultural exchange visitors. Student and cultural exchange visas would be limited to 4 years. Visas for journalists, which previously lasted for years, would now last up to 240 days. In the case of Chinese nationals, journalist visas would last up to 90 days. And Denise Oliver Velez, longtime activist, organizer, and educator, has died at the age of 78. She was a central figure in the civil rights movements of the 60s and 70s, was the first woman elected to the Young Lords Central Committee, a radical Puerto Rican civil and human rights organization. She was also a member of the Black Panther Party and later became the first black female program director in public radio and taught at SUNY New Paltz. This is Denise Oliver Velez describing the legacy of the Young Lords during a 2019 appearance on Democracy Now!
9: I think that what is so revolutionary about the Young Lords was we created a bridge. We broke down a lot of barriers between groups that were dealing with their individual communities. And that's also has a lot to do with when you talk about Spanish Harlem, El Barrio, you had about a third of the population in El Barrio was African-American. And you also had marriages between black Americans and Puerto Ricans. So we had people in the Lords who identified as both.
0: And those are some of the headlines. This is Democracy Now!, democracynow.org, the War and Peace Report. I'm Amy Goodman in New York with Democracy Now!'s Juan Gonzalez in Chicago. Juan, our deepest condolences on the death of Denise Oliver. The two of you were both in the Young Lords. You helped to found the Young Lords here in New York.
10: Yes, Amy, thanks. Well, it's impossible really to overstate the impact that Denise had, not only in her early years as a brilliant, articulate, and fearless member of two iconic revolutionary groups, the Young Lords Party and the Black Panther Party, but on thousands of young people who for decades were inspired by her example, by her writings on music, culture, politics, by her scholarship and her teaching, and her work continued until just days before her death. As you mentioned, she was the first woman in the top leadership of the Young Lords, first as Minister of Finance and then of Economic Development. She helped develop many of our Serve the People programs and helped to shape and write some of the key literature we produced back then. She played a pivotal role in the design and production of our newspaper, Palante, and our weekly radio program on WBAI. And she was a co-founder with Edith Morales of the Women's Caucus that battled against oppression of women both in the broader society, within the movement itself. And of course, she joined the Panthers in 71 following the disastrous split in that organization between the Huey Newton and Bobby Seale wings and the Eldridge and Kathleen Cleaver wings. And for a while, she lived in Algeria and other parts of Africa with Eldridge and Kathleen. But Denise was never afraid to speak her mind, to challenge authority and to tell her comrades what they needed to hear, not what they wanted to hear. And she always did it with love and kindness. And that was instilled in her by her parents. Most people don't know that both of her parents were really activists and traveled in left-wing circles in the 1940s. Her mother, Marjorie Roberts Oliver, was from Philadelphia. Her father, George Bodine Oliver from Chicago. They both met at Western Virginia State College. Her father was a Tuskegee Airman and a tremendous athlete and a tennis player. And after the war, they moved to New York City so he could pursue an acting career. And there he met many prominent African-American activists of that day, of the day, Paul Robeson, and he got his first major break with the great Puerto Rican actor Jose Ferrer, who cast him in Lillian Smith's Broadway show, Strange Fruit, and then in Cyrano de Bergerac. But with so few roles for African-Americans, her father ended up becoming a professor of dramatic literature. And Denise really got to know many of the giants of the African-American community of those days. She was in college at Howard University with Rap Brown. She brought Fannie Lou Hamer to speak at Howard, whether it was Miriam Baraka, Sonia Sanchez, all the giants of 20th century African-American legacy, all knew Denise. And yet she did her most important and I guess most lasting work in the Young Lords, advocating for the Puerto Rican community. And she was also for 20 years a contributing editor to the Daily Coast. And I just want to read the Daily Coast did a great memorial for her yesterday. And the editor said this: for literal decades, every difficult decision about the direction of Daily Coast has included the same question. What is Denise going to think about this? Denise has been the voice in the back of my mind, advising me, guiding me, oftentimes scolding me. If I was going to ignore what I knew Denise would tell me, I had better have a damn good reason. So Denise, we're all going to miss her. We're all better for having known her. And the legacy she left behind is immeasurable.
0: Again, our deepest condolences. And for our audience around the world, you can see our full interview with Denise Oliver Velez at democracynow.org. Yes, this is Democracy Now! When we come back, the president's primetime address. Stay with us.

0: by El Lado Negro and Reina Tropical. Today, their new album is released, their first collaboration, El Lado Tropical. It was a pleasure to spend the morning with them yesterday. Soon at our website, democracynow.org, you'll be able to see their performances as well as the interview. This is Democracy Now!, democracynow.org. I'm Amy Goodman with Juan Gonzalez. President Trump used a primetime address Thursday night to accuse China of interfering with the 2020 election, despite a U.S. intelligence assessment finding no evidence to support his claim. A Chinese foreign ministry spokesperson said Trump's accusations were, quote, totally fabricated and a malicious smear, unquote. During the speech, Trump announced he was declassifying documents that show what he called shocking vulnerabilities on our election infrastructure. But Trump offered no evidence that China or any other nation had directly interfered with the recent elections, including in 2020, when President Trump lost to Joe Biden. This is part of what Trump said last night.
1: Put together, these disclosures reveal an election system so broken and so vulnerable that no one can possibly defend it. It is not defensible. Hundreds of millions of U.S. voter files are in the hands of foreign governments. Our machines and ballot counting systems are exposed to hacking and manipulation and corruption. China and other countries have been trying to meddle in our elections. Evidence of fraud has been buried. Hundreds of thousands of non-citizens and dead people are listed and active on the voter rolls. And yet we still have elections with no voter ID, no proof of citizenship, and tens of millions of ballots floating aimlessly through the mail.
0: After the speech, all 24 Democratic governors in the United States issued a joint statement saying, quote, it's deeply alarming President Trump continues to try to undermine free and fair elections. No amount of lies and conspiracy theories can change the fact that our country's elections have repeatedly been proven to be safe and secure. These attacks are intended to intimidate and silence voters, the governors wrote. President Trump ended his speech by urging lawmakers to pass the Save America Act.
1: But most importantly, addressing this crisis of election security demands that Congress must pass the Save America Act. How easy is that to do unless you want to cheat? The only reason you wouldn't do it is you want to cheat because your policies are so bad and your candidates are so pathetic that you can't get away or can't get elected any other way.
0: Voting rights activists have warned the Save America Act could disenfranchise millions of eligible voters. We're joined now by Ari Berman, the national voting rights correspondent for Mother Jones, author of the book Minority Rule, The Right-Wing Attack on the Will of the People and the Fight to Resist It. Ari, what were your takeaways from last night's primetime address? Fascinatingly, a number of news outlets did not run it live or pulled away from it to counter what they said were President Trump's lies, that they weren't just going to give him a platform for them.
2: Hi, Amy. Well, thank you for having me back on the show. It's an honor to be on twice in 1 week. But I have to say that Trump's speech was shockingly weak. It had no new evidence, despite him claiming that there would be really big news. No new evidence about the 2020 election. No evidence that votes were tampered in some kind of way, that election equipment was accessed in some kind of way. The classified documents did not show what Trump claimed they purported to show. And so really, if Trump was trying to build another case, because he's been making this argument for 6 years, but was trying to build a smoking gun case that the 2020 election was stolen, he failed miserably. That said, I am still very concerned that this speech is intended to lay the groundwork for the administration to interfere in the midterms, and that his speech is going to ratchet up pressure to interfere in the midterms. And he's going to point to all the things he's done, all the intelligence he's declassified, and say, now I have evidence, even though he doesn't have the evidence, but he's going to claim he has the evidence to do things like attempt to see seize voting machines, stop mail voting, require proof of citizenship to register to vote. And so even though the speech itself was very underwhelming, the threats to fair elections remain, and if anything, have gotten more dire in the wake of the speech.
3: Aria, I'm wondering if you could comment on two things. One, this whole issue of this president talking about interference in elections when he's directly tried to influence or interfere elections in recently in Argentina, in Colombia, in Honduras, actually threatening voters in those countries if they didn't vote for what the United States would do if they didn't vote for his candidate. And also this whole issue of dead people. He keeps raising dead people voting. Well, anybody who knows anything about elections knows the last thing a family thinks about when a loved one dies is removing them from the voter rolls. So it usually will take about 2 years or more for any state to actually purge people who have passed away from their voter rolls. He doesn't talk about dead people voting. He talks about dead people being on the rolls. Wondering your thoughts.
2: Yeah, Juan, those are all really good points. I want to make a few comments in response to them. Number one, if anyone has benefited from foreign interference in U.S. elections, it's been Donald Trump. He benefited from Russian interference in the 2016 election. He benefited from Russian interference in the 2020 election. He totally ignored the evidence of that. So to the extent that there was interference in elections, it was Russia helping Trump. Secondly, America is the last country in the world that should talk about foreign election interference, given what America has done all across the world for so many decades.

0: claimed in his speech 278,000 non-citizens were registered to vote. It turned out that number was actually 10,000 when they released the data. That number is likely wildly inflated because of false positives and inaccuracies in DHS databases. So we know American elections are secure because the results are audited extensively at the state level. They're reviewed at the federal level. The 2020 election was reviewed and found to be the most secure in American history. Trump keeps talking about the 2020 election, A, because he's a petty narcissist who can't get over his defeat, but B, because he wants to create the predicate to interfere in the midterms. And I believe that's what this speech was ultimately all about.
1: Let's go to Trump threatening NBC and ABC for not fully airing the speech.
2: In a rare move, NBC and ABC Fake News have both said that they would not cover this speech. They knew what it was about because of the fact that they don't like the topic, because they know how corrupt our system is and they don't want to reveal it. They and others in the media are part of a plot. They want to continue this fraud for whatever reason. They want to keep it going. They want to protect the radical left. They can't have a great country, and that's true. You can't have a great country without free and fair elections. Fraud like this should mean a revocation of their licenses. They use our public multi-billion dollar in value airways for absolutely no money. They pay nothing.
1: So that was President Trump last night threatening the licenses once again, this time of NBC and ABC. The significance of this, and also he keeps talking about the voter rolls being for sale and foreign countries taking them, though the documents he declassified do not reveal this. But the fact is voting rolls are for sale. Is that right, Ari? People have access to them.
0: Yeah, Amy. So first, I'll just talk about the media. I mean, it's chilling that Trump threatened the broadcast licenses of networks that did not show this speech. However, it was heartening that so many networks chose not to show this speech. Trump has tried to intimidate the media in so many different ways, and it felt like finally some elements of the corporate funded media have said, we've had enough. We've had enough of Trump. We've had enough of Trump's lies. And obviously that's going to drive Trump crazy, but it was ultimately good for democracy that they didn't show his speech. In terms of the voter rolls, yes, you can purchase publicly available information. Candidates can purchase it. Other entities can purchase it. That is different than saying that foreign countries hacked into voter rolls or somehow manipulated election systems. That's what Trump wanted you to believe. He wanted you to believe that China somehow accessed illegally election systems, somehow changed votes or did something else to manipulate the outcome. That's not true. And that would be very, very difficult to do in our system. There are some vulnerabilities that remain in American elections. Ironically, Trump has made those worse. He's gutted the cybersecurity agencies. He's disbanded task forces aimed at stopping foreign election interference. He has put cronies and political hacks in charge of things like the FBI and DHS and the DOJ. And so if Trump was really serious about stopping foreign election interference, which he isn't, he would not have gutted all the protections against that.
3: And Ari, briefly, if you could respond to your reaction to the testimony of Todd Blanche before Congress over his confirmation as Attorney General.
0: Well, I would just say in general, it was really shocking to me that Blanche described himself as still as Trump's lawyer when he's supposed to be head of the Department of Justice. I would also argue it was extremely concerning to hear Jay Clayton, when he was the nominee to be Director of National Intelligence, refusing to say that Joe Biden won the election. I mean, this is such a basic question that Biden won the 2020 election. The fact that you still have even the quote unquote reasonable Trump people refusing to say that Biden won the election just shows how far down the rabbit hole we've gone and how much the election deniers have taken over every aspect of the federal government in Trump's second term.
1: Ari Berman, thanks so much for being with us. National voting rights correspondent for Mother Jones, author of Minority Rule, The Right-Wing Attack on the Will of the People and the Fight to Resist It. This is Democracy Now!, democracynow.org. I'm Amy Goodman with Juan Gonzalez. Just within the same hours as President Trump giving his address, in Houston, Texas, hundreds of community members gathered.

0: Thursday evening for a public viewing of Lorenzo Salgado Araujo, the 52-year-old Mexican father of three U.S. citizens shot and killed by an ICE agent on July 7th. Members of the public lined up outside the chapel at Farris Park, Lawndale Funeral Home in Houston's predominantly Latino East End district before making their way inside, where the body of Lorenzo Salgado Araujo was laid in an open casket, his sons standing by their father's casket for hours greeting mourners who wore different shades of blue at the family's request, many of them in tears. A mariachi band wearing all black stood by the casket, filling the room with music. Photos and videos of some of the family's most joyful moments were projected in the background. Several altars also adorned the chapel. One table held Salgado Araujo's construction tools, including two of his white hard hats, while another displayed two of his Mexico soccer jerseys. Democracy Now!'s Maria Inez Taracena spoke to some of the people who attended. She was outside the funeral home because recording was not permitted inside.
1: My name is Cesar Espinosa, and I am the executive director of FIEL. The feeling inside is it paints a picture of a man who loved his family, who loved his kids, who loved life. And his life should have never been taken away on that fateful Tuesday morning, July 7th, 3 days after our Independence Day, on the streets of Magnolia Park. He should still be alive today at this time right now. He should be having dinner at home. He should have been listening to his music, getting ready for the next workday, which he would have done regardless. I think it's the feeling, and there's one of somberness, but it's also a very peaceful kind of, atmosphere. There's a lot of people wearing blue, which apparently was his favorite color. There's jerseys, there's pictures, family pictures, shrines, things that the people have brought for the family. They're giving away these little soccer balls, because just a few days before he was killed on our streets, he was watching the World Cup, and according to his sons, up until the moment when he died, he was still upset that Mexico had lost. Looking back at history, it brought back memories of Emmett Till, when his mom also let the community grieve with them, and she wanted to show the world what they had done to her son. And I think today, this family also wanted to show the world what they had done to their father.
2: Ruby Powers, you are the attorney for Victor Salgado, Lorenzo Salgado Araujo's younger brother, who witnessed the fatal shooting. We were just at the public viewing with the family, with community members. Earlier today, you were visiting Victor in an ICE jail here in Texas, about an hour from Houston.
3: I went there to work on our paperwork, but also to check in with him because it had been a few days and wanting to make sure he was doing well. But yes, to see him and know that he's wanting to be here, but he's only here in spirit at the moment. Earlier in the week, we requested that Victor be able to come to his brother's visitation to pay his last respects, and we heard that ICE granted that request. We weren't given the when or where or the details, but we're hoping that it happens soon. And so he was looking forward to that. But I know that it's hard for him, because even if he is allowed, it'll be a very brief encounter, and he won't be able to interact with a lot of his family.
2: And also, if he's allowed to come to the public viewing, it'll be with the presence of law enforcement, of ICE agents.
3: Well, my understanding is that if and when it happens, it'll be very private. And so, but yes, there's definitely conditions on that visit. But having practiced for 18 years, I've never heard of someone being released for a situation like this, but this is a very unique situation. But you're right, it's challenging, but I think that he'd rather be here, even if it's with those conditions, than not having the chance.
4: Hi, my name is Hai Bui. I'm the founder of We the People Organize. When I walked in, it's the families are on both sides, full, amazing, big family. And of course, they told me, go to the front to give respect. And I, as a Buddhist, I pray for his, good wishes and be here to help to fight justice for him. and we'll do whatever it takes to stick with this case. Every week, we always pray that this wouldn't happen. To be honest with you, we knew that the numbers, because our city has the highest immigrant, and we just knew that, we just prayed it won't happen, and it did happen.
0: That was Hai Bui, Ruby Powers, and Cesar Espinosa, who attended the public viewing of the body of Lorenzo Salgado Araujo in Houston Thursday evening. Special thanks to our team at Democracy Now!, Maria Inez Taracena, Hani Massoud, and Nicole Salazar. After the viewing, Lorenzo's eldest son, Ronaldo, posted a note of thanks on Facebook, saying in part, quote, "Houston is such a wonderful place full of love. My dad made the right choice in choosing this place to spend the rest of his life and raise his family, surrounded by a strong community that supports and watches each other's backs. May my dad, Lorenzo Salgado Araujo, rest in peace. And with y'all's love and support, may his legacy live forever," Ronaldo said. On Wednesday, the Department of Homeland Security said it would reverse plans to halt traffic stops following the shooting deaths of two immigrants by ICE agents in less than a week in Houston and Biddeford, Maine. The U-turn came after President Trump wrote on social media, "We cannot give up one of ICE's most important and effective crime-fighting tools, the traffic stop." Trump added, "It won't happen on my watch." Coming up, Secretary of State Marco Rubio, White House Advisor Stephen Miller are pushing for a global crackdown on leftist organizations. Stay with us.

0: Sensación, Bailado Negro, and Reina Tropical. Today, their new album is released. It's called Helado Tropical. This is Democracy Now!, democracynow.org. I'm Amy Goodman with Juan Gonzalez. Secretary of State Marco Rubio, White House Advisor Stephen Miller are pushing for a global crackdown on leftist organizations. On Thursday, hours before President Trump's primetime address, the State Department hosted an international summit where Miller described the left as, quote, enemies of civilization. This is part of Stephen Miller's speech.
1: Here in the United States, we have taken the necessary and essential action of formally recognizing left-wing violence as a form of political terrorism that is a direct threat to our national security and the survival of our Republican form of government. President Trump issued a directive. In our parlance, it's called a National Security Presidential Memorandum, or NSPM, NSPM 7 to be exact, that directs for the first time in American history all of our law enforcement and intelligence agencies to work together to disrupt, identify, defund, debank, arrest and prosecute these political terrorists that are operating in our country. It's very important to understand that left-wing political terrorism seeks as its ultimate end the overthrow of our system and form of government.
0: On Thursday, the State Department announced new visa restrictions targeting what it calls, quote, members of far-left terrorist and other aligned groups. Secretary of State Rubio talked about targeting anti-fascist organizations.
2: The president signed National Security Presidential Memorandum No. 7, outlining a comprehensive strategy to investigate and disrupt Antifa terror networks and their allies. Last November, the State Department designated four violent far-left extremist groups as foreign terrorist organizations, and there will be more designations soon.
0: We're joined now by two guests, Mike German, former FBI special agent specializing in domestic terrorism and covert operations. His latest book, Policing White Supremacy, The Enemy Within, also author of Disrupt, Discredit, and Divide, How the New FBI Damages Democracy. And we're joined by Ken Klippenstein in Madison, Wisconsin, independent investigative journalist who's been closely following the Trump administration's designation of left-wing activism as terrorism. Ken, let's begin with you. Lay out what happened at the so-called terrorism summit yesterday and what caused you most alarm.
3: Well, it was an extraordinary event because it pulled in representatives over 65 different countries to discuss the supposed threat of political terrorism. And that's kind of how it was touted to the press in the run-up to the event. But any pretense that this was going to be a neutral look at the threat of different political groups quickly fell by the wayside as they introduced a term which I have never heard before, which is far-left terrorism, or FLT is the acronym they're using to describe this new purported threat. And if you look at the language they've used to describe this event, the White House put out an admirably frank press release yesterday describing the event as prioritizing a counterterrorism approach that treats the political left with the same, quote, ferocity as we have fought traditional jihadi groups in the past. So they're putting left-wing political groups in the United States and abroad on the same footing as groups like Al-Qaeda and ISIS.
4: And can the legal basis of being able to, requiring intelligence organizations that are directed abroad to begin to do internal investigations and internal repression within the U.S.?
3: Yeah, so there's actually no domestic terrorism statute, but that doesn't stop the FBI from using that distinction internally for them to predicate and open investigations into these groups and bringing up charges unrelated to that against the individuals. And that's an important distinction worth noting, because I think early on the press kind of overlooked, a lot of the mainstream press overlooked this story, saying, oh, there's no domestic terrorism statute, nothing can happen. That means you can't be charged for domestic terrorism. That doesn't mean that domestic terrorism can't be used as the predicate for the FBI to go and open up investigations into these groups that they might not be able to open up otherwise. And we saw a great example of that in the sentences that were handed down to the anti-ICE protesters Texas recently, in Prairieville, Texas. If you look at the sentences, they were extraordinary. It was almost, I'm not exaggerating, half a millennium of federal years in federal prison, including 30 years for somebody who wasn't even present at the thing for moving left-wing literature around, which they alleged to be obstruction of justice. So this is very real. This is not just Trump rhetoric that I think it was regarded as early on. This is a policy that they're very serious about pursuing, and they have the legal architecture to do so, particularly because of the global war on terror and the system that created.
4: I'd like to bring in Mike German into the conversation, former FBI special agent, your most recent book, Policing White Supremacy, The Enemy Within. Talk about the historic role of the FBI and other law enforcement agencies in terms of dealing with far-right extremists in this country.
5: Thanks for having me. So it's a bit of a misnomer that there isn't a domestic terrorism statute. There's an entire chapter of the U.S. Criminal Code called terrorism, and it lists 57 federal crimes of terrorism, 52 of which apply to domestic terrorists. As an FBI agent in the 1990s, I investigated neo-Nazi groups engaged in violent and criminal activity. I investigated anti-government militia groups. Nobody suggested we didn't have sufficient laws to address this issue. The laws distinguish, however, international terrorism from domestic terrorism and give investigators greater access to investigative tools and allow investigators to target not just terrorists, not just people who are committing crimes or assisting those committing crimes or committing violent acts, but to attack people two or three degrees separated. And that's what I think this meeting is about, because it's focusing on the designation of left-wing groups as foreign terrorist groups. And that's what will allow them to start targeting civil society in a way that, in the same way that the Bush administration targeted Muslim and Arab civil society in the United States during the global war on terrorism. So basically, the purpose of this meeting is to reframe the discussion of around domestic terrorism to imagine that it has these foreign connections that justify the use of these much more aggressive tools to target, again, you know, people look at the material support for terrorism statute and think that it helps target terrorists. But the purpose of it is to target people who are not terrorists, who are engaging in activities that are not criminal, but the government alleges that they, through a series of arguments, in the end benefit terrorist groups abroad. And that's what's dangerous, because we saw how those laws were employed in the United States during the global war on terrorism, where Muslim American charities were shut down, where Muslim American civil rights group were denigrated by the FBI director and law enforcement officials, without giving them a forum in which they could defend themselves, without laying actual criminal charges, and basically seizing assets without ever showing evidence of wrongdoing.
0: And, you know, in your book, Mike German, Policing White Supremacy, as you talk about FBI and law enforcement not collecting data around far-right extremist violence, using their resources to target left-wing political organizations, it's intensifying now, but it's been going on, even though the State Department and other governments' own reports say white nationalists are the greatest threats, commit the vast majority of political violence in this country. And the last minute we have, can you predict where this is all going now?
5: I think what we're going to see is a serious escalation of Trump's campaign of retribution against his perceived political enemies. So we've already seen organizations like the Southern Poverty Law Center, which investigates and publishes information about far-right extremists, be charged with criminal offenses. We've seen 15 anti-ICE agent or anti-ICE protesters in Minneapolis charged with very serious terrorism related crimes. And this effort to designate left-wing groups as foreign terrorists, again, using these broad terms like Antifa, will allow them to go after people who are not committing violence, but who are simply engaging in the political process.
0: Mike German, we want to thank you for being with us, former FBI special agent specializing in domestic terrorism and covert operations. His latest book, Policing White Supremacy, The Enemy Within. And Ken Klippenstein, independent investigative journalist based in Madison, Wisconsin. We will link to your Substack newsletter. This is Democracy Now!, democracynow.org. I'm Amy Goodman with Juan Gonzalez. Hollywood's blockbuster adaptation of the ancient Greek poem, The Odyssey, premieres on movie screens around the world today amidst growing calls for a boycott. Human rights campaigners are criticizing director Christopher Nolan over his decision to film a part of the film in Western Sahara, a vast territory in northwestern Africa that Morocco has occupied for the past half century. This is a trailer for The Odyssey. It features scenes that are believed to have been filmed in the Moroccan-occupied Western Sahara.
6: Odysseus. Don't you remember? Thunder. Fire. Death.
7: Remember.
0: The trailer, a part of it for The Odyssey. Sahrawi campaigners and filmmakers are demanding a boycott. Earlier this month, they held a protest during the London premiere of The Odyssey.
8: Free, free Sahara!
0: For more, we're joined by two guests. Maria Carrion, former Democracy Now! Producer. She lives in Madrid, Spain. She's executive director of FISAHARA, the Sahara International Film Festival. And Abedin Mohamed Hamoudi, filmmaker from Western Sahara, born and raised in the Sahrawi refugee camps in Tindouf, Algeria. He's part of Sahrawi Voice, a collective of Sahrawi filmmakers and journalists. Maria, let's begin with you. If you can talk about how you found out about the making, where part of the film was made, and your efforts to reach out to Christopher Nolan?
9: Yes, we found out exactly 1 year ago. Some activists from Dakhla, which is in southern Western Sahara, alerted us to the fact that Christopher Nolan and his team were in Dakhla, in the White Dune, filming part of the movie. As a result, we asked them to leave. We asked Universal to stop the shoot and Nolan to leave with his team. However, instead of leaving, Nolan, he was first photographed with the Moroccan Minister of Culture, Mehdi Ben Said. Then the Moroccan Minister of Culture went on to say that this shoot was going to be just what Morocco needed in order to promote Dakhla as a filming destination, and in addition to it being a tourist destination. Now, this occupying force is practicing cultural genocide against the Sahrawi people, ethnic cleansing, especially in Dakhla, where people are being routinely ousted from their homeland. It's the site of mega projects, big port resorts, wind farms, agriculture, roads. And so by staying silent for 1 year and then using this footage, Nolan has basically become an accomplice to Moroccan occupation of Western Sahara. The real odyssey being that of the Sahrawi people who for 50 years have tried to liberate their homeland. They are separated by a wall, as you've covered extensively in Democracy Now. The people in Western Sahara are repressed, arbitrarily arrested, imprisoned. There's actually a Sahrawi prisoner now, political prisoner on hunger strike, facing death. And the only thing he wants is to be released, as the United Nations has called for him to be, along with all of the other political prisoners from the Gdeimi Zi protest camp. And his name is Namas Fari, and he is fighting for self-determination in Moroccan prison. So what we've done is first we called for them to leave, then for them not to edit the scenes into the film. And now that the film has been released and clearly they have used these stolen images from Dakhla, we're calling on a campaign by the public not to go see the film and instead watch films about Western Sahara and become aware that it's an occupied territory also supported by the Trump administration.
4: And I'd like to ask Abedin Mohammed, how did President Trump's 2020 decision to recognize Moroccan sovereignty over Western Sahara as part of the Abraham Accords pave the way for Universal Pictures and Christopher Nolan to do this filming in Western Sahara?
7: I mean, to be honest, we were very surprised because the United States was respected widely, and especially at the United Nations for their stance of respecting international law. And the sudden decision really surprised all of us. And I think that, as you have mentioned, it has opened the door to all these international companies, because if the government that claims to be a reference worldwide for respecting human rights, for respecting democracy, for defending it, for being the land where the people came to seek freedom, stands and steps over international law and does such a thing, I think that it opens the door to all these people to take Western Sahara as if it is a territory where they can decide to who it belongs to, who to give it to, and where they can decide whether to go film in it or not, while the Sahrawis are denied of all of the rights. And as known, international law recognizes the right of the Sahrawi people to be the only ones to decide on Western Sahara.
0: Badin, we're speaking to you in Tindouf in Algeria, in the refugee camps there, where the Fi Sahara Film Festival is held. Tens of thousands of Sahrawis there. Can you go home? Could you go, for example, to Dakhla?
7: Absolutely not. Actually, my parents were born in Dakhla. They always tell me all about how they grew up in Western Sahara, in Dakhla specifically. And to think that Christopher Nolan, backed by Universal Pictures and his own production company, can just go there and film and be complicit in the occupation of my homeland, and then me being denied of going there, my parents being denied, and the actual Sahrawis who live under occupation going through all this repression, it is such a metaphor of how the Western world uses human rights, democracy narratives whenever they want, and then ignore it in other parts of the world.
0: You know, we covered East Timor for years. The same year, it was occupied by Indonesia. It would ultimately win its freedom with a referendum, and they became one of the newest nations of the world, the Democratic Republic of East Timor. They've always had great affinity with the people of the Western Sahara, occupied Western Sahara. What are you calling for, Mohammed? What are the people of the refugee camps? What are the Sahrawi calling for?
7: What we're calling for is very simple, and I think it's very easy to implement, is to respect international law, respect UN resolutions, give the Sahrawi people the right to self-determination. We are the legal owners of Western Sahara, of the territory of Western Sahara. And obviously, as you mentioned, East Timor is a great example of people struggling to gain their freedom. And what we are demanding, and we will keep struggling for, is to gain our right to self-determination and independence. And we will use film, in my case, and all the other tools available to the Sahrawi people, whether it's in the refugee camps or in the occupied territories, to keep struggling. And we are aware of the difficulty of all this process. We have given sacrifices, and we are willing to give everything in our hands to gain our freedom.
0: And in the last 10 seconds, if you were in Western Sahara occupied and you were filming, can you talk about what would happen?
7: If I was, first of all, I'd be denied to enter Western Sahara. If I was there and I was filming, the first thing is I'd be repressed by the police, taken to jail, just like Namal Asfari, who Maria has mentioned, and many other Sahrawis who have given their lives to defend Western Sahara.
0: Mohamed Hamoudi, we want to thank you for being with us, filmmaker from Western Sahara, part of Sahrawi Voice, a collective Sahrawi filmmakers and journalists, and Maria Carreon, executive director of FI Sahara, the Sahara International Film Festival. You can go to Democracy Now! To see our documentary, 4 days in Western Sahara, Africa's last colony, including an interview with the Sahrawi activist Naha Asfar, who's been on hunger strike since early June. That does it for our show. I'll be in Kansas City this weekend for the screening of Steal the Story, Please. I'm Amy Goodman with Juan Gonzalez.
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0: couple of days ago, my little brother texted me to say he's going into the Navy. Pretty soon, looks like he'll be the one mentoring me. Welcome into the Savannah Youth Mentoring Hub Radio podcast show. My name is Shaughnessy, with you here almost every week. And some of you may know, because I've shared it a few times, I was a big brother through the Big Brothers Big Sisters program in Chattanooga, Tennessee. Did it twice there, did it one time previously in Calhoun, Georgia, but the most recent one has been for the last little over, almost 5 years now. Yeah, a little over 5 years now. Devin. And he is going into the Navy. He finished his freshman year in college this past school year and now looking to do a little something different. Going into the Navy, I couldn't even fathom doing any kind of military, any kind of service now, but definitely not even when I was 18 or when I was 17 and people started talking about it way back in the day. I could not imagine doing it. One of the biggest reasons why I didn't want to do it, I wasn't really big into the idea of war or wanting to fight or even feeling brave enough. It was really just my own inadequacies. And then as time got closer on, I'd hear more about it. I maybe knew one or two guys that were going to go into it, but it wasn't that popular at the school I was going to. I didn't hear much about it. But I thought, man, I don't want to do training camp. I don't want to run. That was probably the biggest thing. I don't want to have to run. I don't want to have to, I said training camp. See, that shows you how much I know. Boot camp. I don't want to do any kind of boot camp, mostly because of the running. I thought, eh, the push-ups I can probably do, sit-ups, you know. I can adjust to that, having to eat food that maybe is not that great, whatever. I've been doing that all my life. Not offensive to my mom. I liked her cooking, but, you know, you eat cafeteria food or whatever. You get used to eating things you don't want to eat, but, man, the running, that's where I said, nope, won't be able to do it. So I'm impressed. My little brother, not so little anymore, obviously. He's growing into a young man right now and then going into the Navy, so good stuff there on the mentoring front. Today's a little different. No in-house guest necessarily. We're going to take it back to about almost 7 months ago. I think it was in January, late January. I got to talk to Angela Brantley, who has been here in the Savannah area pretty much all of her life. And she kind of gets into that and tells a little bit about her story. We're going to pick up her story where she talks about high school, end of high school, and she's turning 17 and her life changes pretty dramatically. And she goes through some pretty big transition points. That's where we're going to pick up the story. If you don't know about Angela already, then obviously I'm glad that you're listening. Also, one thing we didn't highlight in that interview previously, because it wasn't time yet, is a retreat that's going on. So right now, there's still technically time, okay? Next Thursday, the 23rd, July 23 through July 26. So it's a Thursday through Sunday TIP, Talented Individuals with Power. That organization, TIP, the organization, is doing their second annual Bloom Girls Retreat. 4 days. There's one overnight. It starts like an overnight lock-in, and it's an opportunity for girls to connect 13 through 18 years old. And there's a number of like focus areas, self-esteem, leadership, goal setting, team building, violence reduction, critical thinking skills, et cetera, all kind of information that you can find. Angela, at the end of the interview, will give out information about how to get a hold of her, go to their website. But if you want to Google it, if you want to go on Facebook, whatever you want to do, TIP organization here in Savannah, there are still, I think, 5 slots open for this retreat, second annual Bloom Girls Retreat with the TIP organization, girls 13 through 18, July 23rd through July 26th. Check it out. But we're going to go right now into that conversation with Angela from about 6 months ago. Glad you're here.
1: My mom ended up pulling me out of there, but high school was fine. At 17 years old, I got pregnant. I had my first daughter around in between 17 and a half. So I'm pretty much adult at that point in my life. So, and then now I'm actually the oldest. So at this point I have 3 siblings that I'm actually really raising. My mom is working, single parent, didn't tell you that. End up getting divorced and that's how we end up back in Savannah from military life.
0: Okay.
1: So now I'm like the oldest everything. So everybody's looking up to me. But then I have a child, so now I have a child to raise and also helping my mom raise my siblings.
0: That's a bit of responsibility at 17.
1: A big responsibility.
0: Yeah. Who did you look to at that time as the example of what am I supposed to do? I know mom's at home. She's working a lot. She's obviously raised you.
1: I had examples of what I didn't want to do. I don't think I had any examples of who I wanted to be or who I wanted to look at. It was more so, I'm not going to be a statistic at this point. I'm not going to sit here and have, you know, 4 or 5 children. Because at this point, my mom ended up Section 8 welfare. You know what I'm saying? She has 4, well, I didn't tell you how many, so it was 4 of us. And I'm the oldest. And so now, you know, we have my mom's with Section 8. Moms get public house. I mean, food stamps, all that stuff.
0: Yeah.
1: And I say,
0: and thankfully, there was those supports.
1: Thank God it was. Because we didn't want for anything. We had food. We had clothes. We had, mom's perfect. Doing the best she can, but working all the time. So it was left on me to babysit, watch the children. And now I have my own. So now it's like 4 kids and me, you know, in the house.
0: What was the age gap between you and your siblings?
1: So 6 years. I'm the oldest, then it's a 6-year gap. And then, I don't know, maybe 10 years, it was a big difference. So 6, between me, I'm 6 years older than my next in line,
0: For the youngest siblings, you know, more than 10 years difference.
1: More than 10.
0: Right, so you're 17, so they're under, you know, 7 and younger. Was it weird for them, or do you remember anything, like, now that you have your own kid, but for a while you're kind of, like, parenting them and they're so much younger? Was there an interesting, I don't know if it's jealousy, or was there a dynamic that kind of changed with you and your siblings once you became a mom also?
1: Because I was so energetic and determined. I'm, like, jumping on buses with them, going to the mall. Like, I really was being a mother to all of them, especially my youngest sibling is a girl, so my daughter was also a girl. And they're actually, what is it, 6 years apart? Or 4 years apart? Something like that. I think it's 4 years apart. Mm-hmm. So they're pretty close. So they were raised like siblings. So it was pretty cool. It wasn't hard. And at that point in my life, it wasn't hard. It was actually, I always enjoyed working with children and being around children. I mean, that was like everything to me. Even when I church involvement, I was in the youth group. I was, you know, helping with the children and the youth in the church. That was always me, work, child care. So my degree is in early childhood education. So I always loved, had a passion for children.
0: Yeah.
1: So it never felt like it was forced on me. It was natural, if that makes sense.
0: That's good.
1: Yeah, I mean, it's a good thing.
0: In those situations.
1: Yeah, so it was actually a good thing for mom. I mean, I cleaned up. Mom had to worry about anything, cook. I did it all. So I always wanted to not be a statistic. I didn't want to become that. You know, because I saw how hard it was for my mom.
0: Yeah. Well, come back to that time of 17. I've got a baby now. My uncles, who were a big part of my life, are not in the day-to-day, obviously, because they've got their own things happening. So I want to get back to that, to know, like, who did you look to, or what do you wish you had had? What were some of the highs and lows there? But hold that for a second. You grew up in Savannah, came back to Savannah, have lived here the majority of your life. When you look back, what are the things that you're like, oh man, we had it so good back then because of this? And then the things you can look at now and say, I'm so glad that we've improved in this area. So here's where Savannah used to be that we don't have anymore and I miss it. And then here's where Savannah is now and we're way better off because of it, if that makes sense.
1: So for me, I did do another, most of any youth in Savannah, Boys and Girls Club. That was a place that we went. Also, I was into sports, like I said, so I did a lot of mainly basketball in school. So after school programs at school were good. And then also just having the freedom to be able to get on a city bus, get on a cat bus and go to the mall and hang out. They don't do that anymore. They stopped that from happening, I guess. I don't know what was going on with that. And then also we had the skating rink. That was nice little outlets that I had. I forgot what else you want me to say.
0: Yeah, so some of those things that you're like, this was what really made Savannah special back then.
1: Special.
0: And then, but now, what are some things that you're so glad we have now in Savannah? Because obviously a lot's changed over 30, 40 years. I mean, tons have changed.
1: Well, I think right now we do have a lot of collaboration, a lot of organizations that are trying to offer programs, pro-social programs for youth. And we still have those recreation centers, you know, like Delaware Center and Boys and Girls Club. But I feel like the problem is the youth, we're not utilizing them like we should. I think it's still there. I just don't know why we're not using them as we are. I'm saying, when I say we, I mean like the parents and the youth. And it could be just because they just don't feel comfortable going to those things like they used to. I'm saying, like, especially older youth. We know we see the younger kids are getting, you know, you have the after school program still there. But anything for 14 and older, you really don't see a lot of them participating in.
0: Yeah. I'm guessing a certain amount that has to do with, before I could drive and I wanted to see my friends, then maybe there's a phone call after school, but I'm like, Mom, can you drop me off here? Can we go to this place? Can they pick me up? Then once I get a car, I'm just going to see my friends and driving there. Now I can get off school and I can just FaceTime my friend, or we can play video games and my kids will do this. They'll play video games. They'll have their friends on FaceTime. Right. Just playing the video game side by side, not even talking the whole time, but they're both gaming, they're both talking. So there's not a much of a need to go see them because I can see them right here. So I figure that's got to play into
1: social
0: it.
1: Social media.
0: You know, to a certain,
1: social media and
0: I'm able to connect with them, so I don't really need to see them in person.
1: Right.
0: Easier for a parent. You don't have to, like, run them around.
1: And
0: yeah, you're staying home. So that's could be a positive.
1: I think it is a positive. It's a positive and a negative because then they sit at home and don't want to go anywhere.
0: Yeah, they don't want to get out and actually go and see the person and be with them, which is kind of interesting. And I would imagine that's going to lead to a lot of kids not getting their license when they turn 16. It's going to be...
1: And I've noticed that, especially working with youth, a lot of parents are trying to force their youth to...
0: Go get your license. Go get your license.
1: Let's go drive. Yeah. Most of them are like, oh, I'm good. I'm okay. And their parents have to force them to get their license. When we were growing up, at 12, I was like, can I drive? Can I drive? I wanted to drive because that's all you see is people driving. Now it's like, no. Like you say, home on a video game, scrolling your cell phones. That's it.
0: Yeah. So obviously some big changes there. We still have those rec centers.
1: Yeah.
0: That was what kind of impressed me a lot moving to Savannah. A little over 3 years ago was, man, there are 14, 15 community centers that are in good shape. Some of them brand new, others really in good shape, because through my role at the Front Porch on Abercorn, where we work with families and children, frontporchchatham.org, I'll go to the community centers every few months just to make sure they know, hey, here's a program we have going on, here's a competition we're doing, here's our services as a reminder where the kids come in, etc. And so I'll go in the morning and they're working with their seniors, and they'll be like a nice group of seniors at that center, and the center looks good and it's, you know, full program. And most of them will say, our kids program, well, since COVID, we've got about 8 to 10 that come, or this other one has maybe 20, this one has 5. We're trying to, it's just a wide difference in the utilization, but the centers are so nice.
1: So that's so true. And that's, I think it's the same thing with the churches. Like COVID kind of did it. I didn't think about that. Like COVID is what kind of shifted the world a little bit, because we got so used to being home. We got adjusted to being home. And I think a lot of the kids, that's when they started just utilizing their cell phones even more and video games. Mm-hmm. So I think that did it, but it's still there. And I guess as a community, we have to figure out what can we do to get the older youth, especially I would say 12 on up, in our centers, because they're there.
0: Yeah.
1: Yeah.
0: And you were drawn to athletics and getting out, in part because of your uncles.
1: Yep.
0: You mentioned playing basketball. How often you pick up a ball now?
1: Not often. When I'm playing with some kids, I mean, that's it, but not often. I actually, for me, I feel like anybody doing this type of work, they need some kind of outlet. So I just came back from West Palm Beach. I play travel kickball. So I do kickball. Oh. So I am still athletic.
0: Adult travel kickball. I'm not aware of this.
1: Yes, a lot of people aren't, but it's quite big. It's quite big. We lost, but hey, we went 6 hours, 6.5 hours away. We did it.
0: Travel for this thing. Okay.
1: Yeah, so it's pretty cool.
0: I played in an adult kickball league for one season. So I thought, yeah, why not? Yeah, that'll be fun. I'll try to play with some friends. We couldn't get enough friends to make a co-ed team, so we just joined a team.
1: Mm-hmm. That's how I started.
0: And the team we joined was super into adult kickball.
1: Yes.
0: This wasn't a co-ed have fun and just kind of be more social. Super competitive. We just sat on the bench most of the time because we didn't know them, and they were like kind of leery about putting these people in. They didn't know how they played and everything. That was just kickball. Yeah. But then you'd see how they would pitch.
1: Yeah. Was it here in Savannah?
0: No, this was in Chattanooga where I used to live. But it was like a whole
1: deep here too.
0: It was a whole nother world. I wasn't used to this. And the fervor and the anger and the competitive spirit was not what I expected. So
1: it's definitely here. A lot of people we have it's called SARC. So it's an adult league.
0: Savannah area
1: adult recreation. What is it?
0: Something. Okay, all right. Savannah adult recreation something.
1: Yes. So that's what I do in my spare time. Other than that, being football, I'm a mom of boys. I have 5 children. I didn't say that. And I have 3 boys in there. And especially during COVID, we played ball in the street. We played baseball, softball, everything, some of everything. And I love, like I said, I love basketball. I'm excited that we're about to have a basketball league in Savannah.
0: I heard there's going to be a female professional team.
1: It's starting in the spring, so I'm so excited about that.
0: Okay. Have you already made contact with them? Do you guys know each other yet, or is that
1: still? No, I know. I made contact with, the Ghost Pirates. They're going to be taking over that league, so I'm excited.
0: Oh, okay. Mm-hmm. Well, soon and very soon, I don't know when, a representative of the new team, and the name is escaping me right now, but the new female professional basketball team, they're going to be coming to the front porch to tell us about what they do. Mm-hmm. So when that date happens, I'll make sure to let you know so we can show up and kind of learn a little more about how we can collaborate with them.
1: Yes.
0: Okay, we're going to take a short break here, come back and look more into, okay, when you were a kid, and especially when things were getting difficult, who were those people who stepped up to mentor you, or what do you wish you had had during that time? So we'll be back here with Miss Angela Brantley here on the Savannah Youth Mentoring Hub Radio Podcast Show, and I will be right back.
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0: All right, ladies and gentlemen, boys and girls, welcome back. Ladies and gentlemen, I'm sure there's ladies and gentlemen, boys and girls. I don't know if any boys and girls are listening, but I do know one, at least one kid, because I went back to my old church in Chattanooga a few weeks ago, and Ada told me that she listens. She said, "I like your podcast." And then she walked away from me. I was like, "Oh, you listen to the podcast?" She's like, "Yeah, I heard it. It's good." And then she walked away. So maybe there's a child that listens. So to whoever is within the sound of my voice, thank you for being here. Every Friday morning, we're here 11 to 12. 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However you're listening to us, thank you. You're getting ideas for how you can be more engaged in youth mentoring, or perhaps you're learning about something that you want to get your kids involved with, whatever it is. That's our whole thing here, is kind of reviewing how can we do more to help the kids around us. So, Miss Brantley here, we're going to get to your organization, TIP, Talented Individuals with Power, what you guys do, how people can get involved with, how they get their kids involved. But before we get there, you mentioned before the break, things really got topsy-turvy. I don't even know what that means, topsy-turvy, I don't know. Things got upside down, things got twisted when you were a teenager and your uncles were incarcerated. Big deal because you spent a lot of time with them. They were very pivotal for your life around 13 years old. Then a few years later, now you're becoming a mother and you're already kind of helping raise your younger siblings who are way younger, almost like you're the mother too, because your mom's working. She's a single mom. She's got four kids. A lot going on during that time. Who did you look to for support, or who stepped up in that mentor role, or what do you wish would have happened?
1: Well, I can say I don't think I had real mentors. I had people that I watched. I sat back and watched, and like I said earlier, like I didn't want to be like that, or I knew I wanted to do better. But I can say we were really heavily into the church, but as a teenager, you know, most teenagers don't want to go to church.
0: Sure.
1: So kind of in and out of the church. But as I'm saying, I don't want to be statistic. I made myself go to school. I struggled with passing the graduation test, which was also another hurdle. I had an obstacle I had to overcome that almost discouraged me. So my plan was, before I had my daughter, was to go in the military.
0: Because
1: I wanted to.
0: That's what you grew up in.
1: I grew up, and I know that was like, that's it. I can have stable housing, you know, stability. But then I got pregnant. And when I got pregnant, I just was like, I can't leave more of my mother. Can't leave my baby here. You know what I'm saying? And then go to basic training and all that, do all that and leave her. So I didn't do that. So around the corner from my house, there was a female barber. So I cannot remember her name. I was trying to think of it when it was on break. But I kind of looked at her and I was like, I think I like that. Mine now, I haven't passed the graduation test. So the way it was, you couldn't go to college or any school without having a high school diploma or some kind of GED or whatever. Mm-hmm. So I'm still trying to pass it. When I was pregnant, I was out because I had to take leave from school. So I kind of missed like two of the testing. So now I'm back in school, and then I had to go to alternative school. So I kind of missed testing then. So I missed a lot of opportunities when my junior year to take the test. So now I'm at crunch time, senior year, trying to pass it. So I was like, I don't know what I'm going to do. I want to go to the military. Need your high school diploma, GED to go to the military. So looking at her, like I said, I was a tomboy. So I had my hair, I don't know, asymmetric. I had this side shaved. One side of my head is shaved, so I'm going to the barber. So I'm looking at her, I was like, I might like this. I like that. And I used to do my siblings' hair. So I ended up going to school for cosmetology. So I can't say that's, I don't even know if the barber even knew it, but I looked up to her.
0: Because of?
1: Just being a female, and she's a black woman, female, just cutting, and you don't see that.
0: Very rare to see that.
1: Okay. Cutting hair, and she was good at it. And then I had a beautician that I looked up to that did my hair. And I was like, I think I can do this. So I went to college, and that was the one thing that I could do without having a high school diploma. So at Savannah Tech, you were able to enroll in certain courses without having a high school diploma. So I enrolled, the first thing I enrolled in, fun thing, was culinary. I love to cook. Like I said, I was like a mom anyway, cooking, cleaning. I love to cook. I attended one day in culinary class, and the professor or the teacher then, she was so hard. So I'm not going to do this. I'm not going to make it. I can't do it. Like even
0: this
1: like,
0: is day one.
1: Day one. I was like, So I dropped it and I enrolled in cosmetology.
0: Okay.
1: Yeah. So I was able to get my cosmetology. So a lot of people don't know it. I'm a master cosmetologist. I can't do hair. My license is a little bit outdated. Okay. I actually did hair for a while. But
0: did you have a shop that you went to?
1: I worked at a shop. I worked at in the Savannah, in the mall. I worked at a couple, a lot of people don't know that about me. Yeah. That was my first career, I guess. Yes.
0: So, now, do you still do your kids' hair?
1: I do. And I do.
0: Okay.
1: Mainly family. And I've thought about tapping back in, especially with them lashes all these girls get.
0: Okay, this is going to show my ignorance, because obviously, if you're watching this, or if you know me, you know, I don't really have hair. Yeah, so I'm not really going to the barber very often, and I've never had black hair. Okay, my hair was just like straw, just super straight, super flat. I lost it pretty early on in life. There's a commitment when someone goes to get their hair done. Maybe not so much for the guys, unless they're getting locks done or twists, you know. But this is like hours.
1: Yes.
0: I mean, this could be a 4 or 5 hour
1: 8 hour
0: journey. Okay, yeah.
1: Well, just with one person's hair.
0: Just with like one person's hair.
1: 2 or 3 hours. Yeah, it depends on what they're getting.
0: Yeah, I mean, it's a pretty big.
1: Yeah, like if you're getting a color cut. all that, relax and perm, whatever. Yeah, you're talking about 4 hours sitting in the beauty
0: situation. Yeah. Well, I remember working at a school I used to work at, and it was predominantly Black and Hispanic students. Now, it was part boarding school. Some of the kids would come there from kind of all over. Very cool experience up in Pennsylvania. Not so much because they had money, but it was a Christian school and parents would send their kids there. Anyway, the whole point is I'd go to the dormitories in the evening. You kind of would hang out. You'd see them doing hair. And they would, it would be for hours. Yeah. And hours. They would start after dinner. And now these girls are doing each other's hair and it's 4-5 hours. And it's mostly just braids and twists. Mm-hmm. And,
1: yeah.
0: Man, that is a commitment right there.
1: It's a lot of work.
0: Yeah.
1: So I couldn't do that too long.
0: That's tough.
1: Yeah. So, I mean, I think I answered your question.
0: So those barbers, those female barbers that you saw doing this kind of work, that was an inspiration. That kind of gave you an idea of where you wanted to get to. What did you not get during that time that you're like, man, I just wish somebody would? Or now looking back, you're like, someone would have come in, or if only.
1: I wish I had more time with my mother. Like, I wish my mom was more at home. Like, just not having that peace. And that's why I go hard with what I do, because I do feel like every child needs a mentor. You must have someone. And then a lot of kids have their parents and they just don't want to talk to their parents. Like, parents are not approachable.
0: Yeah.
1: And that's somewhat how I was, you know,

0: Are you going to say you don't need to know about that right now?
1: Right.
0: Or just being afraid to disappoint them of the way that you, you know, the things that you think you want to do or what you think you want to do. That's basically what I'm saying. And then parents are going to be like, no, you're not old enough. You know, sit down, stay in your place type thing. So I kind of wish I had more of the relationship with my mom growing up as a teenager. As an adult, me and my mom, we was, at this point, after I had my baby, we were close. We began to get closer.
1: Yeah.
0: Because of that, I guess, having the baby. And then maybe she felt a little guilty, too. Because even with growing up, if my grades were bad, that's one reason I never went as far as I wanted to with basketball. Because I ended up getting, like, grades. Like, my grades were like C's. And my mom was like, oh, you can't play. You're going to sit home. And I think it was easier for her, too, for me to sit home because I could babysit while she worked. So I felt like if I had more time to do me, be a kid, that would have helped also. Because I think I would have went a little farther with basketball. Because I had love for that game.
1: Okay.
0: For real. So like, real love.
1: You could have seen yourself playing some level of college and really getting into it.
0: Yeah. Did I answer everything? I'm trying to think. So I think just mentor. I think we need more people to be approachable and listen to youth, especially when they become teenagers, because there's a lot going on. Especially now, like you said, you have video games, you have social media, you have reality TV, all these things that's not really reality.
1: Mm-hmm.
0: You know, because you sitting at home, it's not reality. You sitting home by yourself, your mom's at work or your dad's at work. You're trying to make it, especially since COVID. Like you said, COVID shut the world down. So a lot of people had to come back from that.
1: And you would think, come on, it's 5 years, or it's 4 years, or maybe 3.5 since there was a major, major concern. We should kind of be back into a rhythm now. And some people are, but for sure we notice it with our kids. Those kids who had to start off school on a screen.
0: And then now
1: it's
0: going to
1: be much more challenging
0: school.
1: For them.
0: Yeah. And now they're dealing with the pressure of school, which, like I said, for me, it wasn't hard. Just that my mom was more hard on me. Like, if you make a C, you had to, you can't do anything. You had to bring them grades up first. But now they have, like you said, if they miss that fundamental, especially, you're talking about the teenagers now, actually, who missed that fundamental of school because they were in front of the screen.
1: Mm-hmm.
0: Even now, it's still in front of the screen. A lot of kids, it's hard.
1: Yeah, there's a whole study that, I mean, people are doing as time goes on, but it's true, for sure, when we get 5 years out, 10 years out from something like COVID, from such a watershed moment that affected so many people in so many ways, and now looking back to see where are we now, 5 years later, 10 years later, with education, with social anxiety, with probably a number of health indicators. It's fascinating to see how things are so connected.
0: Right.
1: It's not just we're spending too much time on screen and it's bad for your eyes and it affects this one part of life.
0: Posture,
1: I mean, physically, posture and the ability to have awkward conversations with people you don't know because you can just avoid it and just go to your phone. I mean, but adults do that too. So whenever people get to, these kids today and they're, it's the same thing. If I go into a doctor's office and I'm in a waiting room, there's 15 other adults and most of them are just going to be on their phone. And I'm like, yeah, why not? This is a time for me to catch up on something I think is important as opposed to, hey, how's it going?
0: Yeah.
1: It's awkward. It's weird. It doesn't feel as natural.
0: Definitely.
1: We're all creatures of convenience for the most part. And so encouraging people to get out of their comfort zone, to be out of the convenient spot that they're in, is big. And we want to help our kids with that. And you've now dedicated, obviously, a large part of your life to those kind of things. What got you in? Well, first off, how would you describe what you do now? You mentioned hair. I got it. I can do it. I'm good at it. That's kind of my first career. How did you get kind of from there to now what you're doing?
0: So my second path was early childhood. So I kind of worked in child cares and I decided to get my associate's degree in child care. So I guess that's how I kind of got started. And then working in like recreation, I was coaching basketball. I coached basketball in centers. And I was like, I need to, like, my adrenaline pump just talking to kids, just hearing their stories and being able to give them advice on life and not, and watch them light up and say, oh, okay. And hear kids say, I can't talk to my mom like this. You know what I'm saying? Mm-hmm. So I guess that's what kind of drew me closer to this career. And then also I started working for a local nonprofit, and I

0: I love the way they did the things that they did and how they ran. I just felt like I wanted to get deeper into it, especially more the one-on-one mentoring and stuff like that. Like, I think that's what drew me, just loving children.
1: What was that nonprofit?
0: It was Youth Advocate Program. Worked there for a few years.
1: Yeah.
0: Yeah.
1: That's what it's called, yeah. Okay, yeah. I know because I have a friend who worked with YAP. Maybe she still does right now. But what is it still able?
0: Yeah, it's still a program this year. I actually worked there for about 8 years.
1: Okay.
0: For about 8 years. But prior to YAP, I already had this, like, this plan, this idea, and what I wanted to do, and I wanted to, like, just do it on a nonprofit level, and that's what drew me to YAP, you know what I'm saying? Just working there, and thought maybe I can grow within that organization. But then I was like, maybe I can do it on my own, you know?
1: Yeah.
0: And that's what kind of sparked the idea of branching out. And then the nonprofit world is really difficult. I beat myself up about this a lot. Like, why did I choose this field? Because it's hard, and I really should have seen it within the app, because it seemed like it would be promotions and you get demoted, and just because financially they couldn't support certain programs. So when that happened to me, that's when I branched out and did my own thing, when I was demoted within the organization. And from there, I just started just going hard. Like, I quit working and went out on my own, and there's the birth of TIP in 2014. So
1: why the name?
0: Because I wanted every kid to understand that they have a talent. Everyone has a talent. And sometimes you have to dig deep down inside to find your talent. Like, you are here and you have a purpose. I've watched, and I have a lot of stories of kids who just gave up on life because they didn't know where they belong or where they fit. Like, I don't know. I don't have a purpose, but everybody has a talent. Everyone. So that's why talented individuals with power. Mm-hmm. Your talent will make you powerful and help you get through life.
1: Cool. Your initial goal for what TIP was going to be, what did that look like? And then how does that compare to where it is now?
0: My ultimate goal was to open up a community center. That's what I wanted. I wanted a child. I wanted to start from birth to teenagers, a center, and then eventually added maybe a school to that piece. It's definitely GED, because I didn't tell you that. So when I didn't pass the graduation test, I was forced. I say forced because I was like, I have. Because in order for me to graduate from school, I had to have high school diploma or GED. So from there, I went and got my GED. So I have this certificate of completion. At 18, okay. I had that. From, you know, I walked across the stage. You know, most people didn't know, but I mean, I wasn't the only one. It was a lot of us. I had a certificate. I didn't have a high school diploma.
1: Okay.
0: So I would say before I graduated, so it took 2 years. So I would say by 19, before I was 20, I had to get my my GED. I took the GED. I had to take that about 2 or 3 times, but I passed it.
1: Yeah.
0: In order to get my associate, my degree from Savannah Tech. So that's what I end up getting. So I always had the passion, like, hey, I want kids to know if you can't finish high school, it's okay. It's okay.
1: But it's not over.
0: It's not over. Because a lot of parents, especially old school parents, because, like, I know, like, my grandparents, she didn't have a high school diploma. My grandparents, they didn't have a high school diploma. Most of them started working when they were 12 or 13 years old.
1: Yeah.
0: So it was like, and my uncle was the first to graduate from my mom graduated, but my uncle was the first to graduate from college. So I was like, I have to go to college. I have to go to high school. You know what I mean? I have to finish. So when that happened to me, it shifted me to get the GED, and I felt like it didn't slow me down.
1: Mm-hmm.
0: So I wanted to be able to help even now. GED is important because a lot of these youth are not able, especially with COVID. It's hard for them to graduate because they can't comprehend or they can't read on the level they need to read on or spell or whatever. You know, now everything's digital. You have to type, you have to write. It's hard for those kids.
1: Mm-hmm.
0: So I was like, I want to do a GED program. I want a whole center from birth to GED or, you know, high school. And that's what I did. And even now, like, the kids that I say I raise, I'm watching them. They're doing well. Because my program was off the chain, like, excellent. We did reading program, we did math program, with all that with my child care. I did after school reading programs.
1: This is where you used to work.
0: When I started, I had my own child care center.
1: Oh.
0: And that's what I did. And so I really wanted to have a center. That was my goal. I think that was a question, going back to that question.
1: Yeah.
0: And that's what I really wanted to do. And then working at YAP, I saw the things that I, like, I can do. I can do that. And that's what branched me out to where I am now.
1: So we start TIP in the year...
0: 2014 is when I actually founded TIP.
1: Okay.
0: But technically, I would say maybe 3 years after that is when I quit my job and I started TIP program.
1: To go full time into it.
0: Yeah.
1: And we're not to a complete center yet. The initial goal.
0: I don't even know if that's my goal now.
1: Initially, okay.
0: It's hard work.
1: Yeah, so what does it look like now? What is TIP in its current form, 2025?
0: Well, right now we offer mentoring. We do counseling. I do more, I think we're shifting more to behavior health, behavior aid, RBT, which is a registered behavior tech. So I do a lot of that within the courts, with juvenile court.
1: What does that mean for those that don't know?
0: RBT. So RBT main focus is autism, kids with autism on the spectrum, but it's also just understanding why behaviors occur and why they happen. So with that, I'm digging deeper into that because we have a lot of course, with a high risk youth, there's more behavior issues. So I'm currently working with REP, which is Work Readiness Enrichment Program through the juvenile court. That's a lot of my hands-on. That's what I'm doing more during the daytime, just helping youth navigate and get through their education.
1: Is that like showing up to the classroom where the REP students are and kind of leading
0: them, making sure the behaviors don't occur, or when they do, just de-escalating, just being more proactive? So I would say TIP is moving into the more proactive. We do a lot of pro-social. We collaborate with organizations here. And one of our main collaborations is with OAA, which is Offenders Alumni Association. We realize that kids have to know that you can go up from here. So with Offenders Alumni Association, I work closely with Julius Campbell, who has served 26 years in prison. And he sees the need to help the youth overcome whatever their barriers are so they won't have to go the path that he went.
1: Right.
0: So a lot of the collaboration is just teaching them that, hey, someone's been where you don't want to go. You think you want to go here, or you think it's okay, but your whole life can change in a split moment. So we're doing programs Julius created a curriculum called Verbal Envision. So I collaborate with him on that, which is like a 7-week program. And then also we're doing a curriculum that's called Tyra, which is kind of a national curriculum that we're doing. So we see that we want to build relationship with youth. So mentoring is good. And that's where I come in. Family engagement. We work in closely with the families. I think those were like the missing pieces. Long term, building that relationship with the youth. And then so therefore, we can have that connection and the youth will feel comfortable coming to us and talking to us. So I think that's the key to a successful program, in my opinion. And that's why I did a collaboration. And so therefore, we are with use 6 months to a year. We're not just doing a short program, but we really we learn in the family. We help in the family with jobs. We help in the family with food, clothing, shelter, whatever it is that they need. By building these connections, we can help each other. Yeah.
1: And that's in particular with your relationship with REP or with OAA.
0: Juvenile court.
1: Through juvenile court.
0: OAA, yes.
1: So if someone is listening and they say, oh, what you just described, I think my child is headed down that path or they're in some risky behaviors. How can I get them connected to TIP? What would that look like? Do they have to be part of another program already or what is
0: that? No, they don't have to be part of any program. Actually, in my opinion, I want to catch the youth before they get into the court system, before their system impacted, because parents know, they see so I'm a mother of five. My youngest is 3. But my boys in between, my next youngest is 11. And around 10 or 11, I can tell the shift in the dynamic. And I don't know how your children are, but that's when you start getting that pushback. That's when I want them. That's when we want them. Because I feel like at that age, we can scare them enough, give them enough knowledge, let them know. But when we get them at 16, 17, 18, I mean, they already who they are. They already know. They already had a piece of that street life or whatever it is. It's kind of hard. We still want them, but I, 10, 11, 12, you know if your girls or your boys are heading down the wrong path is by looking at their cell phone or looking at the friends they keep, the company they keep. Yeah. So that's when me and Julius, we want them at that stage because I feel like we can make an impact in their life, showing them like, listen, you don't want this life. And with Verbal and Vision, that's why I partnered with this because it's like a program to show you where you don't want to go. Mm-hmm. I mean, we visit the hospital, we visit the funeral home. We're starting this in January, we're going to visit the jails. You don't want this lifestyle. This is not. We have people from inside the jail. That's how powerful it is with Julius, because he works inside the prisons too. Mm-hmm. So we have people that come on the screen and talk to him like, I'm serving 28 years. You don't want to do this. So I feel like if we get them the younger, the better.
1: Yeah.
0: Because we can, because you know, when they're older, you're like, that ain't gonna happen to me. That's not gonna happen to me. I'm good.
1: Invincible. Sure. Yeah. So how would a parent get their child involved?
0: I would love for people, I love more followers since that's the thing now, to follow us on Instagram. We do have Facebook as well. We're working on the other social media stuff. I'm a little old trying to get there. But calling me, reaching out, especially we have a website. If you go on the website, you can reach out to us, which is, everything is TIP org, our TIP organization. We are everywhere. If you Google it, it's going to come up.
1: Yeah. And so just reaching out to you directly to say, I've got a child that I'm concerned about because of whatever reason, how do we get them involved?
0: And the services are free, whatever if we have the space. And we both were getting grants from the city for our program. And then if you come through juvenile court, a lot of times they will pay for it if they are currently involved in the court system. So nothing out of pocket at all.
1: Yeah.
0: Yeah.
1: I know from before, TIP on its own would do different like summer camp type experiences and would do week-long sports camps during certain breaks, things
0: girls
1: like that.
0: Groups.
1: Yeah,
0: we I know we did a girls group, a little short girls group here in November. We did it in July. So we're still looking forward to doing small little sessions, mentor session on top of the sessions that we already do, the curriculum that we already do, which we will start in January. I think our first one is January 12th. It may be already filled because we try to keep it intimate, small, because it's more impactful. Mm-hmm. So we're not talking about 20 kids at one time. We're talking about 10, 12, and just trying to be impactful. But even if they come and they want their child, me and Julius would come one-on-one. We would meet with them one-on-one until we have space in the program.
1: Oh, okay. Yeah. I've been able to see a little bit of the small group dynamic because at the front porch where my day job is, you've been involved probably almost every month since like April in these girl talk groups that we'll have the second Thursday of every month. And so I'll peek in sometimes or kind of overhear, eavesdrop a little bit with you. And there'll usually be another adult who's kind of helping facilitate. And it's, you know, 6 to 8 to 12 to 15 girls that are there to eat dinner and kind of just chop it up and talk a little bit. So I know you guys just did that last week.
0: I wasn't here last week.
1: Okay.
0: That's the first one I missed. Those are really good. And I think I hope that we can keep those up because I'm building a relationship with those girls. Like some of those girls I have contact and we talk and I try to keep account of them and hold them accountable. Just being able to have someone to vent to when things happen and advocate for them. Because a lot of times in schools don't want to hear it. When the confrontation happened, it's like, you, bye. You know, they don't want to listen to what happened, what led up to it. It's just the fact that you was involved. Mm-hmm. You're gone. So just having those conversations, I believe, are helping a lot of the girls that we've been working with since April.
1: Yeah. And I'll see girls coming back month after month. And it's only that one time a month that they're coming here to the front porch. But if you're making
0: contact,
1: a connection with them, relationship with them, you get a chance to keep that going on. Yeah, in some form or fashion, which is big. What have been some successes with, you don't have to like name the specific kid, but what are some of those situations where you said, okay, this really worked, or this was a difficult one and we've got to know this kid and, you know, whatever.
0: Yeah, we have a lot of success stories. I think the hardest ones are the kids that are like, I don't need this. I don't need you telling me what I need to do. I don't need another program. A lot of kids be like, and I did a program. I did programs. So just, which I think is our niche, is just hearing them, listening, and not giving them, telling them what to do. And then eventually you see they start asking for advice. And I love to hear parents say, oh my God, I'm so happy. My child has done a 360, communicating better with me. And we're glad that they were a part of your program. So that's what keep me going, especially because we do have a lot of stories that went the other way, you know. Mm-hmm. And that was one reason I birthed my girls mentor, which is Miranda Dover Bloom, which we launched last summer. We did a week-long program, and that was because of Miranda. Dover was a youth that I lost through gun violence here in Savannah. So just having that, being that impactful, and hearing parents tell me that, that's big, and that's what's keeping me. Actually, me doing that Miranda Dover week-long actually gave me more gas to move, like fuel to go, because I saw how impactful it was.
1: Yeah. Is that a yearly thing that you're going to try and do?
0: I want to do it yearly, yes. But funds, I didn't get a grant this year for mm-hmm. it, so I have to figure out how I'm going to do it.
1: Yeah.
0: But it's still my passion and my goal to do that.
1: A lot of people don't want to work with kids because they don't know how to do it, or they don't feel like they're cool enough or relatable enough, or maybe the kids won't like me, or, you know, there's a lot of...
0: Right.
1: Insufficiencies that adults feel that I kind of take for granted because I've worked with kids like since I was a kid and a summer camp counselor and then teacher and youth pastor, and you know, it just kind of made sense to me. So it was weird to meet other adults my age or even in my field who felt intimidated or didn't know how to do it. So like, okay, well, it's not for everybody. Some people, they'll gravitate toward it, great. Even smaller percentage of people, though, would gravitate towards working with kids who they consider to be high-risk behaviors, or whatever that means. That term gets kind of thrown around, and it's hard to understand what does that actually mean. So knowing that you have an interest working with kids, you've done it for a while, but not just working with... No kid's easy, but you know, the easy kid, the kid that doesn't, the straight A student,
0: right.
1: The one that wants to do the thing, that wants to follow you around, that wants to ask questions, right. Those are great. And that still takes time. And that still can be a challenge, yes. To pour in and mentor. And then there's another level of maybe the kid who's a little more difficult, that has a harder shell to get through, that's gone through more things, and now they're exhibiting behaviors that are difficult. They're involved with juvenile court. They're involved with risky behaviors, whatever it might be. But you're saying that's what we want to work with. Why?
0: Because I feel like I was that kid. I struggled in school, and like I said, I struggled with my environment life, my environment. So I feel like if I did it, you could do it too. And sometimes it may take a village, which it does. So I want to be part of that village. I want parents to know that it's okay not to be able to understand your child. Get a village that can help you with your children. So I just love the challenge. I love working with kids. Like I said, I've been around it. My dad was mentally ill. I've worked with kids with ADD, ADHD, you know, with behaviors all my life. And that's what drew me to working with kids with autism. Mm-hmm. It's because it's all, you know, we all in that, we have to understand that it's okay that your child has a behavior. And that's why I'm shifting a little bit with the family engagement piece, because I want to educate the parent. It's okay. A lot of times, especially our culture, we don't want to label our kids, you know what I'm saying? Because it's already hard. You feel like, you know, it's already hard for us because the color of our skin. And especially a boy, being a male and being black, it's hard. So a lot of parents don't want to have labels. But I want
1: to... And sometimes in the desire to not be labeled, which makes sense, maybe we don't address...
0: The need.
1: The thing that's happening.
0: And things, especially early on. You know, like I said, you see it at 10 and 11, some things that maybe you can't get through your child, and your child is maybe depressed or, you know, sitting in the house just... there, but you just overlooking it. So you know, you just need to reach out and get help. And sometimes the help is just a mentor, and maybe all they needed is someone they can talk to who can understand them a little bit or help you understand what's going on. So
1: gone into a line of work that is obviously important, but not just a line of work. This seems like this is just kind of who you are.
0: Yeah.
1: It's just kind of part of your core, which makes it different than doing it. It's not just, I got to clock in and
0: right.
1: do this job. This is just part of who I am. It's just an extension of who I am. We're down to our last few minutes here. One thing that I was curious when you first started talking, and I wonder if you just have a little maybe synopsis of it. You were a teenage mother, 17 years old. That impacted school, that impacted what you're doing at home, that impacted maybe socially. I don't know what it was like at church. What maybe based on the response that you got from people, what would you say to adults now if they have someone in their family that becomes a teenage mother or at their school and say, look, adults, here's something to keep in mind, okay, for this kid. Let's do that part first.
0: It was hard. So being in high school and getting pregnant, it was hard because people look at you, even in church, people look at you. So as an adult, with any, even not just with teenage girls that are pregnant, even with the guys, embrace them. Don't shine upon them or, you know, turn your head or hold your purse. You know what I'm saying?
1: Yeah.
0: Just embrace them. I think if youth had more people who would come to them and say, it's okay. I understand that you may be smoking marijuana and doing these things because you may need an outlet or whatever, and not just look at them and say, oh my God, it's no use. It's no, you know, like, oh, it's late. It's too late.
1: Mm-hmm.
0: I think as being a girl and pregnant at 17, I just needed love from adults. I didn't need adults to like, oh my God, she's pregnant. You know what I'm saying?
1: Mm-hmm.
0: And not saying they said that to me. I didn't have anyone say that to me. It's just, it was disappointing for my parent, of course, being a single parent, and that happened. So I feel like more parents should embrace, and that's what I had. So that's one thing I can't take back. My mom was disappointed, and she left the decision up to me, what I wanted to do with my body at that age. And that's what I think drew us closer. So I feel like parents should bring their kids closer and love them and not just push them away because they did something wrong or they're doing something wrong.
1: Right.
0: And even with the world, with churches. I mean, churches, we have, I don't know, over 300 something plus our churches here in Savannah. If our churches would grab one of these youth, it's not that many of them, and just love on them.
1: Mm-hmm.
0: Instead of saying, oh, pull up your pants. No, come to me and find out why my pants down like that. You know what I'm saying? So I think that's what I see a lot of. I see a lot of adults looking at kids as like, it's just a waste of time. It's they're hard-headed, they're not gonna listen. But if we had a village to come back and really be a village, pull them in, talk to them, feed them, give them the things that they're missing. A lot of kids are missing the essentials in life. We take for granted that we have hot water. We take for granted that we have food on our table for Thanksgiving. But you don't know what the other kid have at home. Right there in your school, you know, it's kids right there, teachers, principals, right there in their school that they don't realize that may not have the things that you think they have. But if you don't take the time out and talk to them, instead of pointing your fingers and suspending them and tell them to go home, well, home might be bad, you know? So I feel like we just need to embrace our youth more. And it's just one word, love. And I think that's why COVID kind of shift things, because we can't, you know, nobody wants to give a hug or touch, or, you know, like just give me a dap. But I think we're missing hugs, love on the kids, find out what's going on, and don't be so fast to, I know we mandated, you know, have a lot of mandated reporters, but don't be so fast to like, I'm just gonna call DFACS, like go in the home and just see if you can help. And that's what I think needs to happen. Because
1: a lot of personal involvement.
0: Yeah.
1: It takes a little more time, a little more work.
0: Effort, finding out why that parent cussing you out. You know, don't just be like, oh, I'm not working a child. Parents are difficult. Parents angry, hurt people.
1: Mm-hmm.
0: It's something going on.
1: Yeah.
0: Something underneath that. And we see it lately. All the crime that's happening, the domestic violence, it's there. People are really going through things. This world is getting harder. So we need love. Don't just say, I can't do anything. Let me call DFACS to handle this. You know what I'm saying? Because the system is hard. Once you're in, it's hard to get out. So just offer a hand. It could be something as simple as giving them a gallon of milk. You know what I'm saying? And I think that's what we're missing. Just loving one another and not being afraid to find out what's going on.
1: Yeah. tip organization. You can go online, tip organization. You can find it on social media. You can find the website. Contact Angela if you are someone who wants to volunteer and help. Help get into this work. Help volunteer some time to sit down with some students one-on-one or in a small group, or to help with a sports camp, whatever it might be. Talk with parents. So reach out to Angela Brantley. At the end of every episode, we leave with a song, maybe a song that inspires you to do the work you're doing, or a song you've been listening to recently for whatever reason. But what is our song today?
0: I don't know, but one song that came to mind is an old song, but I think it'll be inspirational to especially young youth and even older youth. Nas, he has a song that says, "I know I can."
1: Oh yeah.
0: You know that? Are you familiar with
1: that? What I want to be.
0: Yeah. So that one, I think that is like really inspirational. And I think if we just listen to that and we understand we can do whatever we can, whatever we want to be, we can. And you just need a village. Sometimes you need a village to help you. But most kids know what they want to do, but sometimes they think it's too reachable. Find an adult that know and have the connection, the resources, and you can do whatever you want to do.
1: And that's what we're trying to do. At the front porch, that's what we're trying to do, but very specifically with our guest today, Angela Brantley, through TIP Organization, that's what she's trying to do. So we'll have Nas take us out today with this song. Thank you for hanging out.
0: Thank you.
1: On a Friday morning.
0: Yes.
1: And everyone be sweet to each other, be kind to each other. More hugs.
0: Yes, and more love.
1: Hugs and more love. All right. Thank you, Angela.

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0: Hello, everybody, and welcome to Parenting Room 101. I'm your host, Christy Sanborn, and I'm so excited to have you with us on the show today. Today, my guest is Joelle Loudy, and he's here with us in the studio. Joelle is an IT professional and cybersecurity student. He's a football player. He's a teen ministry and media leader at his church. He's a new homeowner. He loves fishing. He's a man of faith. He's a Leo, and he's a very good friend of my daughter, Lena. Welcome to the show, Joelle.
1: Hey, how are you doing?
0: Hey, hi. Let me make sure I can hear you okay. Let me hear you there. Can I hear you for a second? Is that me? Oh, there you are. Sorry, that was my fault.
1: Good.
0: You sound, right, yep. You're perfect.
1: Thank you.
0: See, Joelle, we were just talking about the electronics.
1: Yes, we were.
0: We have to laugh about it. Sometimes the electronics still get me, you guys. It's okay. We all have our strengths and our weaknesses. But anyway, welcome to the show, Joelle. It's so nice having you here. The reason I wanted to have you on, Joelle, because I'm very picky about who I ask to come on the show. Very picky. Okay. I asked you because of your openness. That's the number one reason. That's my favorite quality about you, is your openness. And I'm just curious, why do you think people feel so safe opening up to you in general? What are your thoughts?
1: I honestly feel like they can see that God is in my life. And I think it just makes it easy for people to just, I don't know, be their selves. Like, I don't know, because it could be the most random person and they would just feel so comfortable. So I don't know if that's just God shining like a light through me to make other people feel comfortable, but that's honestly what I think it is.
0: Wow. Has it always been that way since you were young?
1: People- it has, actually. Like, my older cousins used to look up to me. Mm. So, I mean, and as time went by, I just felt like, okay, like, I need to grow up a little bit faster, like, you know, basically feel like the dad of the friend group or the dad of just my cousin's group. So I think.
0: Yes. Recently, we were at a baseball game and you came with Lena. And remember that umpire came over and he just started sharing, like, you guys knew each other for 20 years.
1: Never saw him before.
0: And he just came over and he just started sharing. He gave you advice. He was sharing his personal thoughts with you. Mm-hmm. And what did you make of that? Was that just like a normal situation for you? Like, oh,
1: it is kind of a normal situation. It is very normal, actually. I mean, it happens all the time. Like, it's normal. So, and what's crazy is I was never the person to be like, if that would have happened to me like 5 years, 6 years ago, I wouldn't know how to handle that situation.
0: Okay, tell me why. Why not?
1: Because I was never really a person to really speak out. Like, I was just always nervous and anxious. I just was like, oh, I want to be to myself. Like, no one talk to me. But it kind of just grew on me after a while. I don't know how it happened.
0: I don't either. But I was witnessing it in action, right, as he was sharing with you. And not only was he sharing his own personal advice, but he was actually looking to give you, like, he was like, hey, why don't you think about working here? Right. And he was curious. Not only was he curious about what you were doing, but he was trying to offer you a job. He's like, hey, if you're looking for more money, it's a great job. Like, it was awesome to watch, honestly. And I relate to you so much because that was always me.
1: Yeah.
0: And still is, you know, and people always, all the time, tell me things. They come out of, from anywhere. They're strangers, they're people I know, they're, and it's a blessing. I find it to be a blessing that people feel so comfortable to share.
1: It is.
0: Do you think it's also a blessing?
1: I do think it's a blessing. Mm-hmm. It's really good because that, you don't know what that person is going through. So for them to just want to talk to you and you not knowing what they actually going through, like, you could say something to them that could change their life. Or you could say something to them that can just put them in a better mood. So that's why I'm really always open to having a conversation. Mm-hmm. It doesn't matter who you are, what color you are. I'm just always open. So.
0: I love that. And I sense such a presence with you. You are very present with people. And that comes in hand with the openness, which I think a lot of people, no judgment here, a lot of people are not present. They're very distracted.
1: Yeah.
0: And even if they're not holding a phone in their hand, mentally they're distracted, right? Mm-hmm. They're not able to hold space for others. Yeah. And I think, just to piggyback on that thought, I think that's why therapy is so valuable today.
1: Yeah.
0: You know, if you don't have someone to talk to and you do need to get something off your chest, then some kind of therapist or a mentor or coach is exactly what you need.
1: Yeah.
0: Someone to hold space for you. Mm-hmm. Even if you pay for it, at least it's there and you can, you know, and there's nothing, no shame there at all. Mm-mm. I'm a big believer in that.
1: Right.
0: So would you consider yourself a good listener?
1: Yes, for sure. I do listen.
0: Yes.
1: Yeah.
0: That's a great trait. Where do you think that comes from?
1: Well, like I said, I've never used to be one to really speak a lot. So if I wasn't speaking, then I was just always listening to what was going on. So I think it just came like it all just kind of happened, like listening and just being outspoken. Like, I don't know.
0: Yes. Do you think that it's easier for you to listen than to speak about what's on your mind?
1: In a sense, yes, I do.
0: Okay.
1: I feel like that because, like, let's just say for an example, obviously if I'm going through something and somebody else is going through something and they're trying to speak to me and I'm listening to what they're saying, I'm the type of person, like, I know it's kind of, like, bad in a sense, but I'm the kind of person, like, I want to make sure you're okay before I'm okay. And I can say something to you or you can say something to me, like, to make you change your life or something. So
0: yes. Well, that's a gift because you want to help someone.
1: Right.
0: Yes. And sometimes just listening to someone else share helps heal us, right? Because there's a reason why they're sharing what's on their heart. And I think at a deep level, we can all relate to each other with our pain, right? And their suffering. I mean, that's just how humans are. We go through these times. And well, I think it's great that you're a great listener. There's very few of those out there, by the way. So I'd love to know, what does the word trust mean to you? If you could think of a meaning for that personally.
1: Trust. Trust. I feel like trusting is just, I don't have the exact definition, but I can say words. I feel like trust can mean like sacred. I feel like trust can mean like, I trust you with my life, like secure.
0: Mm.
1: I don't know. I don't know. I just feel like secure. Like if I feel safe, I trust you. If I know, like, I don't have to watch my back, like, I trust you, so.
0: Safe. Yes.
1: Secure.
0: That's a great definition. And I think, honestly, that would be the best gift any parent could give a child, is that security, right? Security. That, like, I got your back, you don't have to worry. Did you have that growing up with your parents?
1: Absolutely.
0: You didn't have to worry about their well-being?
1: I didn't have to worry about anything, like.
0: Wow.
1: And I'm blessed for that. Like, spoiled. Wow. I'm still spoiled and I'm like.
0: Are you really?
1: I am.
0: Share some more.
1: Like.
0: With their time and their love, or what do you spoil?
1: I love my other siblings. I really do. But I think I'm my mom's favorite kid. I really do. And my sister made a post a few weeks ago and said, just jokingly, she said on Facebook that my mom loves the boys, but she loves the middle child the most, which is me. So.
0: Wow.
1: I don't know, me and my mom, we just have a great connection. Like, I just never really had to worry about anything. Even my dad, even though, like, I didn't really grow up with him, my biological dad, I didn't really grow up with him, but he always still made sure I was good. I always still got to see him. And then my stepdad stepped up. That's who really made, like, the big impact in my life.
0: Really?
1: Like, and he never, like, he always spoiled me, too. He always, so. I'm grateful for that, too.
0: How old were you when you met your stepdad?
1: I was probably 6 years old.
0: Okay.
1: Yeah.
0: Do you call him dad?
1: I call him pops.
0: I love it. Okay.
1: Because I don't know, but sometimes I do, like, sometimes, but most of the time it's pops.
0: Was it always pops?
1: It was always pops.
0: Okay. Did he have that conversation with you when you were young? Did he say, you can call me this, or did you just come up with that?
1: I just came up with it, kind of.
0: I'm so curious about that. And this is something we've never spoken about on the show. That's why I want us to just stop for a moment here and just spend a minute, because I'm not a step-parent.
1: Mm-hmm.
0: But as a step-parent, I wonder if it's their role to say something like, hey, you can call me Steve, or you can call me John, or you can call me Pops, or you can call me Dad if you want to. I don't know how many step-parents are actually having that conversation. Right. Are they waiting for the child, do you think, to say something? How does that work?
1: I personally think they're waiting for the child, because if he would have said to me, okay, like, you can call me Dad, or I would like for you to call me Dad. Obviously, like, I'm young, and, you know, I kind of, like, have a dad.
0: Yes.
1: But if he was to come to me and ask me that, I would be open to it. But I think he did it the correct way. He waited on me to get comfortable with him, and, you know, like, and it's just never been a problem of me calling him Pop. So we just went along with that. So
0: what if he said to you now, if he said, hey, Joe, at your age now, hey, you know what I've been thinking? I'd love for you to call me Dad. Would that be weird for you now?
1: It wouldn't be weird. I don't think it would be weird.
0: Would it be nice for him to say that?
1: I mean, if he feels that way, if he wants me to start calling him Dad, I wouldn't have a problem with that. Mm-hmm. Because I feel like, honestly, like, yeah, my biological dad and my mom played a role in my life, but he played, like, a major role in my life. Like, he changed who I was. Me speaking now and being so, like, wise in a sense, or being, like, in church, like, I think all that comes from him, so I owe it to him. So if he was to ask me, I wouldn't have a problem doing that at all.
0: Oh my gosh, that's beautiful. Well, I hope somebody listening right now is in a situation where they would love to have that conversation with their stepchild.
1: Yeah.
0: And maybe today's the day you say that.
1: Maybe.
0: Maybe you say, hey, you can even write it down. Sometimes saying things is hard to do. Mm-hmm. But maybe you write it in a Hallmark card and something, right, or something like that. And like, I love you, and if you ever want to call me Dad, you can, and it would be wonderful, but no pressure.
1: No pressure at all. And then it'd just also be something that they can look at every day. Mm-hmm. So writing it is one thing, but visually seeing it every day, it can start tugging on you. So
0: yes. Okay. Well, this was awesome. I'm so glad we talked. I didn't know we would talk about that, but I think people struggle with titles.
1: Yeah.
0: Especially with step-parents. Mm-hmm. I see that with my home, you know, not a struggle, but my husband is Mark, and Lena, my daughter, you know, that's not her dad. Right. That's same, not similar situation. She has a dad, and she calls Mark Mark, and I think it's awesome. Yeah. And they never had a conversation about it. She was 8 when they met, and I think he did the same thing your stepdad did. He just kind of sat back and kind of waited for her to just do that, and he seems very happy with Mark, and it's cool. But yeah, anyway, it's never too late to explore these possibilities and to just deepen your relationship with someone that you love and respect. So, yeah. Awesome. Let's talk a little bit more about your childhood. What else about your childhood? Do you remember that you... Do you have any fond memories? Or?
1: Yes. I have, like... Remember I was telling you how me and my mom is so close? She also has a book out. I think she put this in the book, but I just remember, like... There were times where my mom would be crying and I would wipe her eyes and say, Mom, don't cry. It's okay. You're going to get through it. Because she wrote a book about how she was like a cocoon and she like flourished into a butterfly. So every year we have like a women's conference about that. So that's one childhood moment I remember that I'll probably won't ever forget. And I was probably like 3 years old. Mm. And then obviously like, growing up with my grandparents in South Carolina and all my cousins, we would just be out all day going to the beach, fishing, playing sports. Like, that's just stuff I won't get. So I really had like a great childhood. Like, obviously there were still bad people around. I mean, there's always going to be bad people around, but for the most part, everybody was family. So everybody always looked out for each other. So it was never no like crazy shootings or anything or
0: good.
1: It was just I had a good childhood, so I'm just blessed, because I know a lot of kids don't get to experience a good childhood or a happy home or
0: exactly
1: Christ in your homes and peace and love and nobody's not hating on you and nobody's not putting you down and everybody's supportive. So I'm just very grateful of the childhood that I had. Amazing. And I still have that today.
0: Wow. what a foundation these people in your life have set. Yes. They set the bar so high.
1: They did.
0: So that you will also meet that bar with your own family someday, right? Mm-hmm. You've been modeled this. I mean, it's the best gift any kid could have.
1: It is.
0: Is a healthy childhood with parents that are healthy, showing up, emotionally healthy, mm-hmm. right? Physically healthy.
1: Yep.
0: It's awesome. So it happy is. For you.
1: Thank you.
0: That's something you should share often.
1: Yeah.
0: You know, I mean, really, just because there's so much negativity being shared in the world, but there's not enough of that being shared. I've had a couple guests come on the show and they've told me, one in particular, I always come back to this. She's like, I mean, I had like a picturesque childhood, she said, when she was in here one day. And she meant it, you know, just beautiful parents that just loved her so much and healthy love and a healthy home. And I my wish is that from now on we have that should be our focus every day, you know, as people. Let's get back to that. Let's get back to like really caring about how we're showing up in our homes and our relationships and working on ourselves.
1: Mm-hmm.
0: So was there a teacher or a coach or a mentor that you can think of that helped to shape your life other than your step parents and your mom?
1: It's so crazy because I have so many teachers, so many coaches, and I can name them all, I believe. Like, South Carolina Elementary School, probably in, like, third grade, Miss Washington. She was, like, I don't know. She was the best. Like, we moved to Charleston. I had another teacher, Miss Wright. She was the best. We moved here to Georgia. My coaches, Coach Clark, Miss Brandenburg. I just have so many. It's so many, and I don't know. Like, I don't know. I'm honestly, I'm just really blessed for like people connecting to me. Cause not like most of the time, there's not really a bunch of like bad energy around me. So even with older people, like they're always willing to help. They're always willing to be open to what I have to say. Like just blessed, man.
0: So did you always feel safe to be yourself? Because I think you did.
1: Yes.
0: And that's why you say this.
1: Yes.
0: You were safe to just be yourself, whoever that was.
1: They never made it weird. None of them. I'm sorry.
0: Yes.
1: Oh, none of them never made it weird. Never.
0: Just be you and they were okay with that?
1: Yes.
0: Amazing. Such a simple concept, Joelle. But like so many people are just missing the mark here. I think the ego gets involved with some parenting. And I think a lot of times parents just want a mini me, you know, it's like, oh, look, he's just like me. He dresses like me, he acts like me, he talks like me. He's going to be a lawyer like me or whatever people say. But that's just, that never works.
1: Yeah.
0: That road will always end up a dead end.
1: Right. And you have to be willing to take that risk to be open. So that's another thing that's kind of hard to do. But once you take that risk and they accept you for who you are, then you guys just flourish after that. So
0: yes, and openness is a it's a temperament.
1: Yeah.
0: It's a trait in your actual personality. It has a lot to do with who you are and when you were born, the birth sign you were born under, your parents, and there's like so many factors involved.
1: Yeah.
0: Openness tends to be a trait most women have, by the way. So I love that you have it. I think it's awesome. It's rare.
1: Yeah.
0: Yes.
1: And then you just never know, like being open. Like networking also plays a part. You never know who you're talking to. You could be talking to a millionaire. You could be talking to a CEO. You just never know unless you have that conversation. I think that's another thing that plays a part why I'm so open too, because I'm willing to put myself out there and not know what the outcome could be. It could be something crazy or it could be something sad or it could just be me just helping them. So you just never know. So
0: I think to be open means that you don't carry much shame, because if you had shame, you'd be quiet.
1: Right.
0: Right. And you'd be shy and you'd be scared. So once you, and that doesn't mean that somebody out there sitting, maybe listening that has some sort of shame that they've been carrying since they were a child, doesn't mean you can't face it and work through it. And then you also could feel this openness in your heart, right? You're not hiding behind something that happened to you or something like that. And it's never too late.
1: Mm-hmm.
0: Let's talk about football a little bit. You played college football?
1: I did.
0: You still playing?
1: No, okay. I'm not anymore. I played at Savannah State University. I played there for a year, and I was just ready to be financially like comfortable. I was ready to just get the degree, and it's also amazing too, because I've got to train my little brother, and now I'm watching him live in the football era, and it just warms my heart seeing it from like another perspective. And I just know he's gonna be really, really good.
0: Wow. And he loves it.
1: He loves it. He trains a lot. He travels. I've coached him a few times. We did like this little summer league. We went to Louisiana a few years ago, and it was kids from all across the world that came, and I was coaching the wide receivers group, and it's just good seeing it from his side, and all the work and all the time and the effort he put in at a young age. Like, he started probably like at 10 years old training, so like, you know, and now he's 13 and he has a busy schedule at a 13 year old. But I think all of this, and this is what he wants, so all of this is going to pay off for him. And seeing it from him, I'm satisfied that it's with him, and getting able to watch his games and stuff and see him flourish from all the work he put in, I have no problem with that.
0: Wow. What a gift that you're able to help him mm-hmm. with everything you've learned.
1: Yeah.
0: And he's open, right? He wants to learn. So how has football shaped your leadership style at church?
1: So like, I feel like I'm just a natural leader in general. So like, I guess the traits that I got from that was like brotherhood, comfort,
0: mm-hmm.
1: Being able to give criticism in a sense, mm-hmm. but not it be too disrespectful, because not everybody can accept criticism.
0: Mm.
1: So I just feel like those traits made me into being like a leader. And I'm not saying I'm perfect, because I also, like, from my media team, for example, at church, like, if something is, if I'm doing something wrong or something don't sound right, they'd be like, okay, maybe I think you should have did this. And I'm open to it. Like, there's no, like, mm-hmm. going back and forth, but that comes with being a leader.
0: Mm-hmm.
1: So.
0: Yes. Right. And their intention is not to hurt you.
1: Right.
0: Right.
1: It's
0: helping. And I think that's just a mental mindset thing. Mm-hmm. Like, when you walk out the door every day and you think that the intention of most people is not to hurt you, it's to help you. That's something that you mentally prepare yourself for.
1: Mm-hmm.
0: And that's a different lens on the world when you feel that way.
1: Yeah.
0: Where you could easily say the opposite, right? Everybody's out to get me. I'm a victim.
1: Mm-hmm. Sorry for yourself.
0: Right. These are all just stories and beliefs that we have that you don't have to carry those beliefs. You can change. Right. Well, I wanted to ask you one more question about football. Have you ever met a famous football player?
1: Cam Newton.
0: Okay. Who did he play for?
1: He played for the Carolina Panthers. I went to one of his, he had a camp down here at the Memorial Stadium. And my school, we played in a 77, and I made like a crazy one-handed catch, and I got to shake his hand, and we took pictures and all that. So that was like a good moment in football right there.
0: It must have been. Mm-hmm. Did you want to be a professional football player at one point?
1: I did at one point. I did wanted to. I did.
0: Okay, and then what changed?
1: I'm not sure if football was what I needed to do. Like, I feel like, yeah, it would have been a good platform, and it would have been good. But I feel like, my mom tells me all the time, like, she think I was put here for kids, because kids just naturally attract to me.
0: Mm.
1: And like, I just feel like I started falling out of love with with football. And that's just because of, I don't know if it's because of the program where I was at, but I just started falling out of love with it. But I still love the game. I know a lot about the game. I study it. And like, seeing my brother come up, it just,
0: mm-hmm.
1: it takes over. So it's okay.
0: It is. I think sometimes in life we get confused because we can be really good at something. Mm-hmm. We've spent our whole life sometimes practicing it, studying it, like you said, but that doesn't mean it's our thing.
1: Right.
0: Like, for me, it's barbering. I've been a barber for way longer than 25 years. That's still not my thing, though.
1: Yeah.
0: I'm so good at it. I'm not just bragging. Mm-hmm. Like, I know I'm good because I've been doing it long enough to say I'm very good at it. I know how it works. There's no head of hair that's challenging to me that I can't get through without confidence. But that doesn't mean it's the thing that I love the most. Yeah. It's just something I'm really good at that I've studied a long time. And then there is an end to the road sometimes where mm-hmm. you fork off, right? There's a fork and it's like, well, that was great. But now there's this other thing that I feel like I'm also called to do now when I was called to do that earlier, and maybe build on that. So I'm sure football still plays a part in, in who you are and how you show up, and especially now with your brother.
1: Right.
0: So maybe you did, maybe you became so good at football so that you could mentor your brother. Maybe that was the gift.
1: Maybe.
0: Maybe it wasn't for you, it was for him. Possibly. That would be something, wouldn't it be?
1: That would be.
0: Wow. Well, we'll check back in 10 years too. Well, see where your brother's playing. Yeah,
1: we'll see where he's playing. But I know, I just know he's going to be playing somewhere. He just puts in so much time. My parents invest so much into him. And if you're investing like that, you got to be special.
0: Yes.
1: You're going to be special.
0: Yes.
1: So.
0: Well, you know, we don't actually know how our lives are going to turn out until a lot later in life.
1: Right.
0: And you just never know. Little pieces come together and it makes sense as you get older.
1: Yeah.
0: You know? So I want to ask you, what's your favorite way to serve other people, if you could think of one?
1: My favorite way to serve other people? I would say specifically teenagers. It's really hard for them to open up. So I think just listening, and it gets to a point now where they're comfortable to shoot me a text. Oh, what do you think is the best way to handle this situation? Or what would you do in this situation? Or how do you think I should handle this situation? So I think listening is just listen. And you don't even have to talk. You don't even have to just listen to hear them.

0: you're helping the teenagers, yeah, because I think they need it the most.
1: They do need it the most.
0: And I think a lot of times, I'm going to speak for some parents here, that I think it's sometimes easier to be a parent when your kids are young and they don't have this right. voice and they don't have these hormones raging, and it's easier to kind of contain
1: right.
0: a child in some way. But then as soon as they get older, now they have all these thoughts and friends now, yeah. right? They're starting to branch away from the home, which is normal and mm-hmm. natural, and they should
1: yeah.
0: start branching away from you and finding their people.
1: Right.
0: I don't know if a lot of parents are trained in how to handle that yeah. themselves. So it's good to have more people,
1: yeah.
0: more mm-hmm. healthy mentors like you in their life.
1: Right. And you just never know what they're going through at home either. So
0: no.
1: they might not feel comfortable enough to talk to their parents, but they feel comfortable enough to talk to you. And you could say something to them to make them feel a little bit more comfortable. Or
0: yes. You so. Know, it always starts in the home. Right. I don't care what Foundation. Anyone says. Yeah. I mean, if you see a child acting out on the street or at school, something's wrong at home.
1: Right.
0: And we just have to check in there. We have to, as parents, we have to check in and say, how are we doing at home? Could mm-hmm. we be better? Could this home be healthier? Without judgment. I mean, but let's all ask ourselves that today. Yeah. Because if you're a parent out there, there's always something we could be doing, right? Like, let's look. Let's yeah. really take a look. And how about ask your kids? How about you sit down this weekend and say, hey, kids, is there something that dad and I or mom and I or just me, you know, how could we show up better for you here in the home? What yeah. would you, what would be good? What would you like to see more of in the home or less of, possibly, right?
1: Yeah.
0: Mm-hmm. Those are tough conversations.
1: There is tough. It is.
0: Because it makes you forces us to look at ourselves from that perspective. But wouldn't it be great to make those changes now?
1: Right.
0: It's never too late.
1: And for them to hear it coming from you too, that also might, okay, it can, you might not be ready to answer that right away, but it'll just be something that's tugging and pulling on you. And yeah. eventually they'll come back around and say, okay,
0: yes,
1: we talked about this and I want this, like,
0: yes. Something. And maybe it'd be surprising to hear what your kids did have to say. Like,
1: right.
0: hey, maybe the kids will say, you know what? I wish we ate dinner together as a family more
1: right.
0: often. Or we miss Sunday dinners. Can we do that again? You never know what yeah. the kids are going to say. It's worth having a conversation, though.
1: Mm-hmm.
0: I'd love to know what led you into these leadership roles at church.
1: So originally, I was our church's first drummer. I used to play drums at our old church in South Carolina, and then we came here and I played the drums, and we just didn't have the IT support. So I was like, okay, like, I'll be willing to learn. So we had someone come in, and I really picked up a lot of traits from him, and it was just up from there. Like, I even started taking classes in school, like computer classes and all that. So it just happened.
0: Yes. And it's your mom and stepdad's church, right?
1: Right,
0: that you're working.
1: Yes.
0: That's cool. Would you share a little bit about where it's located in case anybody's yeah. Listening and is curious?
1: Yeah, it's in Rankin, Georgia. And it's called Redemption Center Church. What I love the most about my church is, and I'm not biased because it's my parents, but my dad and mom, they're so real. I think that's what, like, most of our church is really full of millennials, and it's hard to keep millennials entertained. And I just feel like my dad does a great job of just keeping us entertained. I mean, he's up to date with today's, like, sayings and stuff like that. So that also, like, just grabs your attention. And, you know, it's just so real. And you don't have to dress up. Like, you can just come as you are. You can wear sweatpants. Like, we wear just jeans and a shirt or whatever. Like, you just come as you are. So, like, and nobody's going to judge you. Like, nobody's going to judge you. I mean,
0: yes. I can say for sure that I've been to your church a few
1: yes.
0: times, and I just felt so welcome
1: yeah.
0: there. I mean, everybody just hugs you.
1: Shows you love. Yeah.
0: They care. They're yeah. just so happy to see you. And like you said, there's no judgment, and everybody's just themselves.
1: Right.
0: And I think in life, there's the old saying from that movie, The Field of Dreams, but if you build it, they will come, right?
1: Yeah.
0: The right people will always come to what you're building, and they'll show up,
1: yeah.
0: and they'll continue to show up for something that's, maybe it's something that's missing in their life.
1: Yeah.
0: And again, holding space like that for them to just let go of whatever they're holding on to. Maybe something happened that week.
1: Right.
0: Maybe something happened 5 years ago.

0: Maybe they just haven't been able to get over something. They lost something or someone recently, and they just need that support. It's there. I mean, it's beautiful. It's a beautiful immersion experience, I will say. And I love that about your church.
1: And it's kind of crazy you said that, because I had a wedding I was doing last Saturday, and it was just a little private, small wedding, nothing too crazy. But I heard the, I heard like the alarm go off, like someone, I heard the chime. I was like, whoa, like nobody should be coming in here right now. Like, so I go, and it's this older lady, and she was like, are you guys having church today? I'm like, no, ma'am. She was like, she was like crying. I was like, what's wrong? Like, you okay? And she was just like, no, like, I just lost my sister a few months ago, and I've just been trying to go to a bunch of different churches, and I was just trying to find a church to go to. I was like, well, we're having a wedding right now, but I was like, you can come back tomorrow morning, and like, we'll be having church. She's like, what time? I told her the time, and she was like, but before I go, can you pray for me? And we prayed together, and like, I started getting emotional a little bit, and then like, she was like, can I give you a hug? I gave her a hug, and she left, and then she came back the next morning, and the service went by, and after service I went and talked to her, and she was like, oh my God, I love it here, like the energy is just so sweet here, and your parents, they're just, it was just like a it was like a really emotional moment for me. And she was like, yeah, I'm coming back next week, so I'll see her Sunday.
0: That's beautiful, Joelle. As you're sharing the story, I'm feeling like the message I was getting was, this is why you need to be so strong. It's not easy being as strong as you are, mentally, emotionally, physically, spiritually, right? But you're being called to be strong in all these ways. You're being called not to sit on the couch and just disappear.
1: Right.
0: You're actually being called to be ready, like you would be for a football play. Be ready when that ball comes to you. It's just like that.
1: Just be ready
0: when that person comes to you and they need you, and you're that space. You are holding that. And I mean, she needed you when you were there.
1: I was.
0: Imagine if you were not there. Maybe physically there, but distracted, right? Maybe you were under the influence of something.
1: Yeah.
0: And you weren't able to hold that space for her. Imagine what would have happened. It wouldn't have ended the same way.
1: It wouldn't have been like that, because, like, we've never seen this person before, so we were, like, in defense mode, like, but it was just me handling that situation, so I was just like, you know what, I'm going to hear her out and see what she has to say, you know, and not judge her by her appearance, because, you know, she smelled like she was doing, like, some stuff, and I was not going to judge you. I wasn't going to do any of that. I wasn't going to go get nobody else. I was just going to give you at least 5 minutes to just hear you out, and that could change your life. And you ended up coming back, and you enjoyed it, and now you want to come back again. So,
0: yes. You know, you would have or would make a great police officer.
1: You think so?
0: Oh, yeah.
1: Really?
0: Yes, because that's what they do. A good police officer will do exactly what you just did there.
1: Yeah.
0: They will just manage their own calm and hold that space for someone. Right. But like, be that container, that strong container that somebody needs in that moment. I mean, you definitely have the traits. Not saying that's something you've ever thought about. Maybe, maybe not. But you would absolutely be great at that and many things.
1: Yeah.
0: So we're going to take a quick break. When we come back, we're going to talk a little bit about friendship and dating.
1: Okay.
0: So everybody hang tight. We'll be back in just a few minutes, guys.
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0: Welcome back to Parenting Room 101. I'm your host, Christy Sanborn. I hope you're enjoying this interview as much as I am. Joelle is just being Joelle, and that's why we love you, Joelle.
6: Thank you.
0: So let's talk a little bit about dating, and I'd love to know. Well, first of all, let's start here. You're good friends with my daughter, Lena.
6: Yes.
0: Yes, and you guys have a lot of history together, which I think is awesome.
6: Yes.
0: So what do you appreciate most about your friendship with Lena?
6: I just appreciate how we connect and how genuine our relationship is. I mean, there's never really a dull moment, and we can just hang out and time would just fly by. Like, we were joking the other day and we said I think I said when we're together it feels like 30 minutes because time just flies by because we're just always having a good time. But our relationship is so genuine. I love the fact that I'm getting to know this version of her and she's getting to see this version of me. Now we're both kind of have the same goals in life and centered around God, which is really good. So it's it's really good.
0: Yeah. And you guys used to date mm-hmm. years ago.
6: Yes.
0: And then there was years that you didn't really talk to each other. Right. And then now you guys are friends again. I think it's nice.
6: It is.
0: Yeah, it's really nice that you guys are cool. So let's talk about dating in your 20s and how complicated it can be. Has it been tough for you since high school, just kind of being out there in the world as an adult?
6: It has been.
0: Yes. And what do you find that's the most frustrating about just being out there?
6: You don't really know who's going to be for you. And wow. I feel like now this pathway I'm on, I'm not saying I'm perfect. I'm still a young man at the end of the day, but it's just hard fun. And I really want the person that I'm with, I really want them to have a relationship with God and mm-hmm. be able to pray with me together and be able to just figure out life together. But I don't know, it's just kind of tough to find that now because everybody's just not there. And there's nothing wrong with that, but that's why I'm just being patient with anything I do and mm-hmm. just getting to know people and getting to learn people. So, yeah, that's pretty much.
0: I like your answer there when you said it's hard figuring out who's right for you. Is that what you said?
6: Yes.
0: Wow, that's good. Because sometimes it seems like somebody's right for you, and a lot of times that's just... I hate to use the word trauma, but I will.
6: Yeah.
0: I don't think I can't speak for you specifically. I think a lot of us, though, are out there in the world, when we're, before we're in a serious relationship, and we are looking to heal our trauma through a relationship.
6: Yeah.
0: That is something that a lot of people do when they're
6: right.
0: young. and they find a partner that's similar to maybe someone in their life that hurt them or abandoned them, and they're trying to work through that. That really is the case a lot of times, and that's why sometimes they say you attract the person that you need at the time, right, to work through something that mm-hmm. you're working through. And then I think as you get better at just working through those hurts, then you're in a good place to just look for a good match, yeah. right? You're not working through something anymore. You're just looking to build something now. Imagine that.
6: Yeah.
0: What a different look that is when you're looking to build. Like, I'm good. You're good. Let's do this.
6: Let's do it. Yeah.
0: Oh, wow. Yeah. I wish that for everyone.
6: Yeah.
0: I do. I'm curious. I would love for your advice. If somebody's listening right now, what would you give what advice would you give to a man who's looking for a meaningful relationship, but he doesn't know how to get one, and he just continues to meet people that are maybe not good for him? What would you tell him? What would be the first step?
6: I would tell them, and I would say this for myself too, because I've prayed about it. I would tell them to be patient. I don't know if they're spiritual or not, but everything is going to work out how it's supposed to work out. God has a plan for your life if you're spiritual. But like I said, everything will work out and it'll play out. Don't rush it. I would say I'm really good at just feeling energy, and I'm good at feeling spirits too. So just like you know when you're like in love. You know when this is the right person. So you'll just know, and it will be revealed to you, and you'll just know. But like I would say, make sure, the number one thing I would say though is to make sure you are good and you are straight before you try and give yourself to someone else. Like, that would be my number one thing, to just make sure you're good. And if you're good and you found somebody and you think that they're also good and you guys have been talking and it feels right, go for it. And I will also say, don't be afraid to open up. Like, I know if you open up and it doesn't go good, at least you can say you tried, at least, and it's a lesson learned. So whenever you try to open up again, you'll know like what to expect, and you know. And also, don't bring any past trauma from any other relationship into another relationship, because they're two completely, they might have same traits, but they're two completely different people.
0: Yes. I love that last line you said. And I'm thinking about my own marriage, and I really rarely bring up any previous relationship stuff with my husband. There's no reason to.
6: Yeah.
0: He doesn't want to hear about that.
6: Right.
0: I mean, he would hear it, but he doesn't want to. And he's never really shared much about his previous relationships, and there's no reason for it, right?
6: Yeah.
0: Be with who you're with, right? Be present for them. Be there. Build with them.
6: Right.
0: Right. And there's no shame in the past, but why live there?
6: Right.
0: Yes. That was great advice. I'd love to know your thoughts on, do you think it's better to be single or to settle for just something? Companionship, right? Just settle to be with someone.
6: Mm-hmm. That is a really good question, because I feel like I can argue both sides, and I feel like it would be good to be single because, I mean, you're focused on you, mm-hmm. you're focused on your career, you're focused on your finances, you're focused on where you want to be in life. But that also comes with a lot of trouble. So you being single, you can really do whatever you want. I mean, you don't have to commit to anyone. And like, you're also bottling like a lot of emotions and feelings that you don't even have to be in a relationship, but you could just have somebody to talk to and to lean on. So that's why I think it would be good to be in a relationship, because you can have somebody to lean on when you're not doing good, or like, you know, you're going on dates and stuff, and the vibe is just, it's just good. It's just good vibes. But what could be bad about being in a relationship? Also, you both are stressed, so like you don't really know how to give attention to each other, because you're worried about, okay, I want to be here, and am I settling right now here, or I'm comfortable where I'm at, how can I, so you're just like open-minded a lot, so, and that could push two people away, so that's
0: yes.
6: my take on it.
0: Do you think there's just one right person for everyone out there?
6: Yes.
0: Really?
6: I do. You would know your person. I just feel like you would know. You would know if the person, like, obviously I can't be saying that because like I'm not married or anything like that. But
0: yes.
6: you would know, like, this person brings you energy. This person makes you feel motivated. This person makes you just want to just do right. Like, you will feel that.
0: Mm-hmm.
6: And I think that's just how you would know.
0: Yes. Yeah, and you will know.
6: You will
0: know. There's just, what I always say is there's something that keeps you coming back to that person.
6: Right.
0: Even when things are rocky, because there's going to be rocky moments with everyone. Yes. In every relationship. But you still come back, because I always feel like there's more to learn, too. That's why you come back. It's mm-hmm. like, wow, this person still has something to teach me.
6: Right.
0: And that person probably feels the same way about you. Wow, I can still learn from this person. I'm still... Right. In love with this person. I still enjoy being with this person. I can mm-hmm. be myself with this person. If you're not saying that about someone that you're spending time with, then it may not be the right situation. Yep. Especially if you can't be yourself with someone. Completely you.
6: Completely,
0: like, just
6: you.
0: Be
6: vulnerable.
0: You. Vulnerable, right? No makeup, just be you. Mm-hmm. mm. Yes, and have that person still love you and see see the beauty in you. Mm-hmm. So what kind of woman do you hope to build a life with someday?
6: I want a God-fearing woman. I want someone that can depend on me. Eventually, like, I want to be a provider. I want to be a safe place. I want you to, I don't know, I also want you to not be comfortable, and I don't want you to settle. I want you to be an open-minded person. I definitely want you to have a relationship with my parents and my family, and vice versa for me. I want to have a relationship with your side of the family as well. I just want somebody to just grow with and travel the world and, you know, just be open-minded, really, though, and also have a sweet spirit as well, like, and a love for people and a love to want to give back and a love to just want to help. So
0: yeah, I'm so happy that you know what you're looking for. I think that's number one out there for anybody listening to. If you are single, it's important to get clear, like Joelle's saying, to really think about what kind of person, what kind of character traits am I looking for in someone. Right. Yes, of course you want somebody attractive, but what else do you want?
6: Right.
0: What kind of person do you want?
6: Because they could be attractive and they could be have the worst fear, they can have the worst attention for you. So attractive, mm-hmm. yes, that obviously that plays. That's like the first impression, really. You know what I mean?
0: You have to be attracted to someone.
6: Yeah, you have to.
0: You have to.
6: You just have to be willing to learn and dig a little bit deeper. So
0: yeah, it's all great stuff. So let's talk a little bit about home ownership. Congratulations.
6: Thank you.
0: You're welcome, on your first home in your early 20s. It's a huge accomplishment, by the way.
6: Yes, it is.
0: When did you buy your house?
6: So I've been... over probably like a year and 2 months now.
0: Wow. And did you know that this house was right for you when you saw it?
6: No, I did not.
0: Really?
6: Mm-mm.
0: Okay.
6: I didn't. So, because the first place I was at, I had neighbors above me, and it was just terrible. Like, they would be stumping all the time. But my big thing is, it was safe. It was peace. And my thing, when I'm like, going into like when I went into my dorms at school, when I moved into my house, I love like using anointing oil, and I just love like just putting it like on the wall, like, so it's always a safe place, like a safe secret place, and it just felt good to call it like my home. And then I ended up moving, because I just couldn't do it anymore. I ended up moving in December, so that was like near Christmas time. Now this place was like, it's really good, but you know, I still have, my neighbors around me are still weird, so it's you know,
0: yes.
6: But it does feel sacred, and it feels safe, and you know, like I said, I put anointing oil on the walls there too, so it's, but. It's good, but I'm not settling right now. Like I'm always going to be open minded to where I'm supposed to be and where's my calling at, and I'm always open to that. So Mm-hmm. But for the most part, it's good. I'm not complaining. I'm very grateful that I'm able to be in a position like this, because a lot of people don't really ever get to be in a position like that. So
0: no.
6: But I'm grateful.
0: Have you had a housewarming party yet?
6: I haven't.
0: Are you going to?
6: Eventually I will.
0: That'd be nice.
6: Eventually.
0: Maybe I have a little barbecue or something.
6: Yeah.
0: That'd be fun.
6: It would be fun.
0: And people bring you gifts when they come, and that could be nice too.
6: Yeah.
0: Yeah, maybe think about that.
6: Yeah.
0: How's your plant doing? I know you have a plant on the front porch.
6: Yes, I do.
0: Okay.
6: It's doing good.
0: Okay.
6: You know, I'm trying my best to, you know, make sure it's good, but, you know, my mom is really big into plants, so.
0: Oh, yeah?
6: Okay. Yeah, she's really big into plants, so, but, you know, I've been trying to, you know.
0: Nurture it?
6: Yeah.
0: Uh-huh. Okay.
6: Keep it right, so.
0: Good. Good. It's on your front porch?
6: It is.
0: Okay. Well, good. That's a perfect place for a plant. Were you ever homesick after moving out of your parents' home? Did you feel that at all?
6: Homesick? No, because I'm not far. I could just go home anytime. It's just good to just have like my own space now. Mm. But homesick, not too much. But missing my little brother, yes. That was...
0: Wow.
6: Yeah. That made me feel a little bit homesick, because it was just always me and him playing video games. Mm-hmm. So, not gonna lie, like, now he's always at my house now.
0: Is
6: and,
0: he?
6: Yeah, he's always there. We play the game. We just do whatever. We go bowling. We eat. We go do some football stuff. I take him to training. And so.
0: How old is he?
6: He's 13.
0: Okay, and you'll be 24?
6: I'll be 23, yeah. At the end of this month.
0: Okay, so you guys are like almost 10 years apart. Well, that's cool.
6: But it's always just been me and him, so.
0: How sweet. I love that he hangs out with you at your house. That's nice.
6: And my mom says, man, you never really talk. When I go over there, she's like, man, you never really talk like that. But when your brother get here, you just opens up. You just start talking. And he was like, it's my brother. It's just so funny.
0: Oh.
6: But. He does. He trusts me, so. And I'm glad I have that relationship with him, that he trusts me, so.
0: Do you remember when your mom told you that she was having a baby?
6: I do. I was so happy.
0: Were you?
6: I was so happy, because it was just me and my sister.
0: Okay.
6: So, once we found out the gender was a boy, I was just so happy. I had, like, all the It's a Boy bracelets. I had it pulling up my arm. I had the shirt and everything, the balloons. I was just ready to go to the hospital and see him, like, when he first came to the world.
0: My goodness. Imagine that, coming into the world and you have this big brother that can't wait to be with you. So that bumped you to the middle child slot.
6: Yes,
0: so that's when you were saying you're the middle child earlier. You were the baby for a long time. Was that an adjustment for you, not being the baby anymore? Because he's the baby now.
6: I don't know if it was that big of adjustment, because my mom really shows all of us that she really loves us. So it wasn't too much of a big adjustment, but I just felt like that made me grow up a little bit faster, because I was very protective of him, and everybody knew like to like not disrespect Joel's little brother, or like I was just very protective of him, and he was just always around. Like, even when I was hanging out with my friends, I probably was like 13 and he probably was like 5. I would still let him hang around us, be around us, let him even play in the basketball games with us, because, you know.
0: Wow. And
6: I think that's what really made our bond, because I never treated him like he was less, or treated him like, you know, he was like young. Like, I just made him feel like he was just a part, basically. So
0: that's beautiful. And I'm going to add this. I'd love that you took that on, because you wanted to. You wanted to include him. I see a lot of parents, no judging here, but I see a lot of parents forcing that. Like, hey, look out for your little brother. Make sure he doesn't cross the street. Make sure he doesn't let him hang out with you and your friends. But that's not really fair.
6: Yeah, it's not.
0: It's not fair. It's one thing if the child wants to be the older sibling and like you did, take him under your wing because you wanted to, and it's different than being forced to.
6: Mm-hmm.
0: Yeah, so good job to your mom. It's beautiful. She's such a great mom.
6: Yeah, she is.
0: Yeah, she is. Well, we have about 3 minutes left in the show. I'd love to ask you, where would you love to travel to if you could think of one place in your heart that's calling to you?
6: I want
1: to go back to Grenada. My dad's side of the family, they're half Caribbean, I'm half Caribbean. Well, they're full Caribbean, I'm half Caribbean. And I just feel like I haven't been back there since I was like 7. And I'm ready to go back there now to actually explore it and actually be able to enjoy it more now that I'm older and see the history of where my grandparents and everybody came from, exploring that side. So that's where I want to go.
0: When do you think you'll go?
1: I know we were planning, it'll probably be next summer. Yeah, it'll probably be next summer, because I know, like, for Christmas, they're based out of New York, so I'm probably going to go up there and see them for Christmas. I haven't seen them in, like, probably, like, 3 years, which is bad.
0: But well, it'll be worth it when you go. Yeah,
1: it'll be worth it. And then, well, I plan that trip to Grenada, so I'm definitely ready to go back there, though.
0: Awesome. You'll go.
1: Yeah.
0: You'll get there.
1: I'll go.
0: We have about a little less than 2 minutes. Would you just close out with a prayer?
1: Yes.
0: Would you feel safe doing it? Or would you like to do that, Joel?
1: Yeah, I'll do that.
0: For everybody listening today, I think that'd be beautiful.
1: Yes. All right.
0: Thank you.
1: Father God, I thank you for this time. I thank you for this opportunity. I thank you for allowing me to come on here and be a voice for the young people. God, I ask anything I said or anything that was said, God, I just ask that you just let it comfort someone. I ask you to let it open someone's mind, God. I ask you to bless anyone that's going through a tough time, a broken family. Let them know that you're there to comfort them. Let them know that there's someone out there willing to be open and talk to with them, and let them know that you're going to comfort them, and just let them know where they're at right now to don't settle, be open. God's got a plan, and everything happens for a reason. And I thank you, and I love you. In Jesus' name, amen.
0: Amen. Thank you for that, Joel.
1: Yes,
0: it's beautiful.
1: Thank you.
0: Well, you're a blessing. And
1: thanks for having me. I'm honored.
0: It's been wonderful having you.
1: Thank you.
0: Thanks for all the wisdom you shared today,
1: yes,
0: too.
1: Ma'am.
0: Yeah. And everybody listening, thanks for listening. And we look forward to seeing you again next Friday on Parenting Room 101. Hope you have a wonderful weekend. Enjoy your family. And like Joel said, everything happens for a reason.
1: Everything happens for a reason.
0: Just have faith.
1: Yeah.
0: Mm-hmm.
1: And live in the moment.
0: Live in the moment. Yes. Cheers to that, Joel. See you guys next week. Thanks, Joel.
1: Yes, ma'am.
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8: 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Some songs you've loved and forgotten, and some you just don't know you love yet. Well-known songs from little-known artists, little-known songs from well-known artists, and forgotten hits. Not Fade Away preserves these songs. Here's your host, Tim Hoganbaum.
9: Good afternoon and happy Friday. Welcome aboard. Thanks for joining me to help keep this great music alive. Let's start with a band from Wales called The Alarm.

The alarm from Ryle Wales. I think I pronounced that right, but with Wales, who can be sure? They had a lot of minor hits in the UK and on the rock chart here. This was their highest charter in America. Sold Me Down the River, number 50 Hot 100, number 2 mainstream rock chart in fall 1989. The band's history got pretty complicated once singer Mike Peters left the band in 1991. Well, 1927 was the name of an Australian band formed by Gary Frost. I think they are seriously underrated. Only 3 albums before breaking up in the early 90s. Only the first and about half of the second had Gary, as he left while they were making the second album. Their debut album, called Ish, sold very well in Australia. 5 times platinum there. 5 songs from the album hit the Australian charts. This one got to number 15 there in early 1989. They only released it as a single in Australia and the UK. I really think they should have tried the US too. You'll never know.

WRUU. This is Not Fade Away, playing forgotten hits and songs were good enough to have been hits but never made it. With Robert Plant, the legendary singer for Led Zeppelin, solo here. 29 Palms, bubbled under at number 111. Number 4 on the mainstream rock chart. 20 weeks on the rock chart. One of 17 songs he had reached the mainstream rock top 10. Plus 4 more with Jimmy Page. 29 Palms is a city in California that's grown quite a bit since 1993 when this song came out. And before that, we heard Australian band 1927, You'll Never Know, on their album Ish from 1988. I think the album is great. I think that song is great. Well, here's Princess Di's favorite band. At least I think I remember hearing that once. Even if they weren't really her favorite, they were the favorite for an awful lot of people in England. They had more charted hits there than any other band. Status Quo, out of London. This song got to number 36 in England in 1978. Can you believe they had 16 singles in the UK in the 70s, and this was the lowest charter? It did a little better in a few other European countries. Most of their singles weren't released in the US, and this one wasn't. Accident Prone.

This is Nat Fade Away, playing songs you love and some you just don't know yet. And who else could that have been? Heart, with the fabulous Ann Wilson singing lead, Anything is Possible. Heart has done a couple of covers of songs by Lisa Dalbello. Lisa co-wrote this one with Ann and Nancy. From Desire Walks On in 1993, their last studio album before a long break. And before Heart, Status Quo, Accident Prone from 1978. On their album If You Can't Stand the Heat, cute album cover, a record player arm on the spiral coil of an electric stove burner. So the Zombies were a fascinating band. From St. Albans, England, not far from London, they made two albums, broke up before the second one was even released, and they're in the Rock and Roll Hall of Fame. Somebody thought an awful lot of these guys. They did sort of reform a few times and made some more albums, but it wasn't the same as those first two. Their second album in particular is widely critically acclaimed. At least it is now. Called Odyssey and Oracle, with Odyssey spelled wrong because of the cover's designer, apparently. The critics love it now, but didn't at the time, and it hardly sold. The Zombies had 5 total songs on the U.S. charts, only 2 in the U.K. This song was not one of those. It was the B-side to another song that didn't chart. Written by bass player Chris White, and yeah, it's a little gem. This will be our year.

0: keyboard player Rod Argent, singer Colin Blunstone, and the rest of the Zombies. This will be our year, from the year 1968. Sort of turned out to be their year, retroactively. Rod Argent later formed the band Argent. Blunstone had a long solo career and sang several songs for the Alan Parsons Project. This is WRUU.
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Not Goody Two Shoes, but pretty close. It is Adam Ant. Real name Stuart Leslie Goddard, from London, England, place in the country. From his first solo album after the breakup of Adam and the Ants, Friend or Foe, in 1982. Goody Two Shoes was the big hit from that album in the US, but this one wasn't a single and did not chart. He and the Ants were much bigger in England than they and he were here. So you know my love of Canadian bands, and you know my love of great lyrics. The lyrics of this song are priceless. You're going to want to listen closely to these. A band called the Northern Pikes from Saskatoon, Saskatchewan, Canada. This was their biggest hit in Canada. Got to number 6 on the Canadian chart in summer 1990. One of 12 hits they had there. It was their only song to reach the U.S. Hot 100. Barely at number 86 in January 92. An absolute crime that it did not do better. She ain't pretty. She just looks that way.

WRUU. This is Not Fade Away, keeping great music alive. That was Gary Moore, blues and rock guitarist extraordinaire from Northern Ireland. The Loner from 1987. I wouldn't expect it, but this actually hit the UK charts, peaking at number 53, written by keyboard player Max Middleton and recorded by Cozy Powell back in 1979. They had both played in the Jeff Beck group. Gary reworked it and added the bit that sounded like Cannon and D. I do kind of wish he had used real drums instead of a drum machine, but we can't have everything. And before Gary, the Northern Pikes, with one of the great lines in music history, "She ain't pretty, she just looks that way," written by guitar player Brian Potvin after he was channel flipping and saw an episode of the TV show Rhoda where someone said a similar line. Big hit in Canada in 1990, on the radio here in early 92, from the album Snow in June. So back in the 1940s, three different versions of the same song could all hit the top 10. By the 70s, that was a lot less likely. I think this song is terrific, and I have to believe it would have done better if there hadn't been three competing versions splitting radio play and sales. What's also fascinating about this song is that it was the only trip to the Hot 100 for all three groups. A crew called Broadway debuted July 17, 1976, and peaked at number 86. A band called The Real Thing also debuted July 17, 76, and peaked at number 64. A group called Revelation debuted July 31st, 76, and peaked at number 98. The band that got the highest with it here, The Real Thing, was from England, and they were a big deal there. Quite a few UK hits, and this was their biggest, getting all the way to number one. Here's their version of You to Me Are Everything.

The Who, The Real Me, number 92 in February 1974, was not a single in the UK for reasons I can't fathom. On the rock opera double album Quadrophenia the year before, about a troubled young mod. If you want to impress someone with John Entwistle's bass playing, you play that song, don't you? And before The Real Me, The Real Thing, whose name came from a billboard for Coca-Cola. You to me are everything. Only number 64 in summer 1976, but it was competing with two other versions of the song, number 28 on the R&B chart, and it did get to number 1 in England. Well, thanks for joining me here on Not Fade Away and helping to keep this great music alive. It does not work without you. My playing the songs doesn't keep them alive, it's your hearing them that does it. So I really appreciate it, and I look forward to next week when we can do it again. Same time, same station. Now stay tuned, as we've got the best in modern indie music coming up next on The Verdict. And then at 3 o'clock, Tom's got Sixborough Playlist, his New York, New Jersey-style music extravaganza. You can count on another eclectic playlist from him today and more interesting stories. 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Now I've got one more for you on my way out today. The amazing Shy Coltrane. You want to hear a fun fact about today's show? It only had two American acts, and both of them left the country in the 70s. Shy moved to Europe to stay, and Hart went to Canada temporarily as Ann's boyfriend was draft dodging. This is the closing track on Shy's final studio album, The Message, in 1986. A rather fitting ending. Stuart Elliott, who played for the Alan Parsons Project on drums. Written and produced by Shy. Goodbye, my love. Enjoy this sad but gorgeous work. And enjoy the rest of your Friday, everybody.

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Hello and a warm welcome to everyone listening in the hostess city of the South today, and a gracious good afternoon to all the kind folks out in Pooler and Yonder. Great big shout out to all of my fellow transplants who are living a good life these days here in the Low Country, and to all the boys and girls around the world who are tuned in on that internet. This is the 6th Borough Playlist, your Friday afternoon music program. With your host, Tom Koshka, that's me. We are an old-style New York, New Jersey freeform kind of a broadcast. We are going to try and entertain you this afternoon and maybe help you sneak out of work a little bit early, get you out the side door of the office so you can commence with your happy hour and your weekend. We had a couple of DJ death dilemmas to address, that being the sad and unfortunate passing of Victor Willis from the Village People, and also Bonnie Tyler, a.k.a. Gaynor Sullivan Hopkins, originally from Glamorgan, Wales. And we started our music off today with some of Bonnie's best-known songs. First up, It's a Heartache, that written by her partners and managers as she began to get going in the music business, Ronnie Scott and Rick Wolf. And that is the first recordings that she did after she had some serious neck surgery, throat surgery. And that is actually what gave Bonnie Tyler's voice that distinctive, raspy, the Rod Stewart effect, if you will. This It's a Heartache was her first hit record after having had her operation. Her voice sounded very different prior to that. And the last thing she put out was actually sort of a benefit song. It's April of this year for homeless initiatives, One World, One Home. If you're looking for the last sort of thing that she did, she lived in Portugal with her husband, and they were apparently very savvy real estate investors, according to the Wikipedia anyway. But the second song I played for you, it also, despite how much it maybe doesn't sound at all like Bonnie Tyler, Lost in France, that was from her pre-surgery album, the one that came out. Lost in France was sort of a minor hit for her in Europe, and you can hear the difference. That's what her voice was prior to this throat surgery that gave her the raspiness, and that song entitled Lost in France. And last up, of course, the elaborate opus sound of Jim Steinman, Meatloaf's partner, of course, with Total Eclipse of the Heart, one of the enduring and endearing videos of the MTV period. Really, really wonderful song and great singing on that. And let's see. You know what we're going to do? We sort of have a theme today with kind of big production songs. So we'll start with a few more of those.

And you are listening to the Sixth Borough Playlist, your Friday afternoon music program, with your host, Tom Koschka. That's me. And in our second set of music, going back to, I guess, the MTV days a little bit and big production songs, If I Could Turn Back Time by Cher, one of her big hits. That song written by Diane Eve Warren, and Cher, rather predictably, we might say, hated it, refused to do it. The people from like the Geffen Records company, like in interviews, talk about like literally begging her to change her mind. And eventually she did. And, you know, and that, as they say, is history, a big hit for Cher. But the Battleship video, and there was a kerfuffle about that because the ship, the USS Missouri, was where Japan surrendered to end World War II on that battleship, and they thought Cher cavorting about in her skimpy costume was disrespectful to the historical importance of that that ship. But you know, as we say here at Team Sunny, Cher predictably hated this song. In the middle, Betty Davis Eyes by Kim Carnes. Now she takes over as the top female sounding Rod Stewart sound-alike, I guess, with the unfortunate passing of Bonnie Tyler. This song written by Donna Weiss and the singer Jackie DeShannon, who recorded this song with a very, very different arrangement on a 1974 album of hers. Big hit.

0: took a big whiff on Bat Out of Hell. He turned it down and, you know, delayed that record getting picked up by a kind of a minor record company when it first came out. Considering it was one of the greatest selling albums of all time and incredibly popular. But you know what? Let's do our announcements here.
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And you are listening to the Sixth Borough Playlist, your Friday afternoon music program with your host, Tom Koschka. That's me. And our third set of music today, kind of a loose theme of over-the-top production of singles, most of them from the MTV era that had great videos that went along with them, like the first song in this set, Sister Christian, by the band Night Ranger. That song written by their drummer and vocalist, Kelly Keegi, and it's about his sister, actually. Those guys hail from San Francisco, and interestingly, the band met each other and got together where they were all in a band that was, headed by Jerry Martini. Jerry Martini being the saxophone player for Sly and the Family Stone. That's a little tidbit. And if you're a Night Ranger fan, they have a date coming up in Charleston, August the 21st. They'll be there if you want to go see them. Second in the set, Mandy, that performed by the punk group Me First and the Gimme Gimmes, a cover of the Barry Manilow hit, that song written by Richard Kerr and a writer, singer, Scott David English. Now, the tidbit on this is that the song originally was Brandy, and they did change it because of the Looking Glass hit, Brandy, You're a Fine Girl. And it was first recorded by a New Zealand singer named Bunny Walters, and then Scott David English recorded a version. Neither of them got anywhere with it. English reportedly hates the Barry Manilow version, but he does cash the checks, if you know what I'm saying. And Barry has a new album coming out, and apparently he's well enough. He had a cancer situation to deal with. He's going to have a residency for you big Barry Manilow fans. And last up in the set, the grand kahuna of all of these over-the-tops, It's All Coming Back to Me, Celine Dion, written and produced by Jim Steinman, of course, the collaborator with Meatloaf. Now, the backstory on this is that Meatloaf loved this song and was desperate to record it, and Jim refused to allow him to do so because in Jim's mind, he being the writer of the song, it was strictly a female singer that would be appropriate. And actually, because we love copyright litigation and band disputes, they actually went to court over it, and apparently he got some type of a restraining order that would prevent Meatloaf from recording this song. I hope that's true. Like, I really hope that's a true story. They offered it to Bonnie Tyler first. So we were circling back to today, our honoree, the late Bonnie Tyler, but her record company wouldn't pay Steinman's fee to produce it. And that's why she didn't record it, and it went to Celine Dion. Celine, who also was facing health issues, apparently is going to have some concerts in Paris. So you want to go Celine, you got to book your airline ticket. And you know what? We also, unfortunately, suffered the loss of Victor Willis. So let's do a little Victor's music.

And you are listening to the Sixth Borough Playlist, your Friday afternoon music program with your host, Tom Koshka. That's me, honoring the late Victor Willis, lead singer and on pretty much all the really big hits of the Village People. I Want to Shake Your Hand, that one. That song written by Victor. Jacques Morali is the producer who put the group together, and Henri Belolo, that from their last album with Victor as the lead singer, Go West. Victor left to do a solo career. Now, he was a struggling solo artist and musician, and Morali had met him, and he, by the real accounts, really built the group around Victor, all along intending for him to be the lead singer. And, you know, they don't get a lot of respect, kind of like the Monkees. They were put together group, but they've had a ton of hits during the disco era. But Victor avoided any of the Village People songs, even though he wrote most of them or co-wrote most of them as a solo artist. But then, because we love copyright litigation and band disputes, he eventually won back his copyrights and got a financial settlement. So he rejoined the Village People like in 2017. And from there on, he kind of fronted the touring group, which was called the Village People. And there's another group called the Kings of Disco, which are sort of random replacement backup singers, you know, if you want to hear some of that music during the summer. But I can see by the old clock on the wall, it is time for me to begin to say goodbye. So I want to thank you all for inviting me into your home this week, or allowing me to ride shotgun with you whilst you were motoring about the low country. Hopefully we're able to help you sneak out of work a little bit early during the summer here. Start your happy hour and your weekend with a 4 o'clock shot in SW. Please remember that on Fridays, it's your music day here at WRUU, and we start promptly at 1 p.m. with a great program, Not Fade Away, with WRUU's very own Tim Hogenboom. Now, here again, last week, Lighthouse, Van Halen, Ringo, Paul Carrack, Orchestral Maneuvers in the Dark. Folks, you are not getting music like that curated for you in a radio program anywhere on commercial radio. You're only getting it here at your community station, but we exist entirely upon your generosity, and so we ask you every week, we thank you for what you've contributed, but it's an ongoing process, so please, please, please hit the donate button for us so we can keep going. Stay tuned immediately following my program. You're going to hear the great indie program that we have here at WRUU, The Verdict, the expanded Verdict Show, because there's so much great indie music curated for you by John, No H, and Rachel. We had to expand the Verdict. Take a moment to mention my high school buddy, Mark Hanning, H-A-N-N-I-G, every Wednesday, folks, Facebook, 7:30, free concerts. If you love Harry Chapin, you know, Mark's for you, A Boy and His Guitar, live from Columbia, South Carolina. I want to make notice that also tonight, 5:30, our good friend Chris Skell, he's going to be performing at Yearbook Records in Lenoka Harbor in New Jersey. That's way down south. Chris is always a great musician to go see. And of course, the hardest working man in show business, my Savannah neighbor, Justin Vreeland. Okay, so tomorrow, Coastal 15 at 1 o'clock. Then Sunday, he's going to do the Planet Riverside at 1. Then on Sunday, Honky Tonk South at 8:45. Monday night, he's going to be at the Broken Keel around 6, Tuesday at Wexford's at 5, and Wednesday at Honky Tonk South at 9:30. You know, hopefully everybody has been enjoying the World Cup and big, gigantic comeback game by Argentina the other day. I'm looking forward to the game on Sunday, and we're going to play one more by the great Victor Willis and the Village People on our way out here. So I'm going to say, we'll see you here next week. Same time, same station. Bye-bye.

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Well, I see you, righteous brother in the muck, running the lonely mile. Now and then you come calling me, peeling the skin of the night. Well, I spend some time in the tower too, buddy, and I'm made out all right.

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If I had a dollar for every time I blew it, I'd park the Bentley on the lawn. 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Mon ami unknown scares you too. Walk along the edge and it scares me too.

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1: 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Because of you, we've been able to engage with the community at events like Juneteenth and Earth Day. 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

0: The Curator Talk for Rooted, a group exhibition, is on Wednesday, September 9th at 6:30 p.m., doors at 6 p.m., at the Ellis Gallery of Arts Southeast, 2301 Bull Street, Savannah. Rooted is anchored in the thought of the familiar and explores how materials both ground us in the past and offer a starting point for new memories. 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

0: listeners of WRUU, there comes a time in life where you need to ask yourself a question. And today that question is, do you want to hear a local man interview mythical creatures such as Frankenstein's monster, the mummy, the Mothman, a vampire who's very old named Count Succula, and other musicians? If so, you can tune in to this station, WRUU, on Thursday nights at 9 p.m. Eastern to hear the Kromdar Hour with me, your host, Kromdar. We'll see you there.
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0: John Fleischner is the Art Southeast July On View Artist in Residence, with an exhibit running from July 9th to August 7th at Art Southeast, 2301 Bull Street, Savannah. He will be having his project finale on Friday, August 7th from 5 to 9 p.m. at Art Southeast in conjunction with the First Fridays in Starland. 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

0: 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The staged reading will be presented at Radiant Center, 2204 Skidaway Road, Savannah, on September 26th at 7 p.m. No reservations are required.
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